All right, Jimmy Sturr and the band starts us off on this second hour in a tune called My Girl with Johnny Karras on the vocals. Here's Eddie B., Eddie Blazonczyk and the Versatones, recorded live down in Seven Springs some years ago. Na lewo. To the left, everybody.

All right, Eddie B., Eddie Blazonczyk and the Versatones, recorded live in a tune called Na Levo here at VKR. Hey, let's feature a band that's coming to Orange County this coming Saturday. Dennis Poliskin and Maestro's Men will be appearing in Pine Island, New York, and we'll give you some details about that during the Polonia Bulletin Board just a little bit later on in the show. Here's one they call Reminiscing with Stella.

Dennis Polisky and the Maestro's Men in a tune called Reminiscing with Stella. And let's go out to Chicago and feature Stephen Kaminsky and the Dream Team from their Legends and Fables release. And this features Keith Strass on the vocals. There's a kind of a hush.

All right, Stephen Kaminsky and the Dream Team, featuring Keith Strass on the vocals on that one, and a tune called There's a Kind of a Hush. And let's go back into the treasure chest and feature something from Ray Bojilic and the band. And let's do this one. We're going to do an obedic for you and feature, Ray Bojilic and the band, one they call the Golden Wedding Obedic.

0: Well, from a release entitled
1: Thank you
0: Bink,
1: very much. That is called the Westphalia Waltz. Or
0: that's Jeff Lechko on the vocals there. And thank you, Jeff. As I was saying, from their release entitled Bay City Nights, that's the Dynabrass and a tune called Westphalia. Nice little waltz from the Dynabrass. Back to the polka tempo we go. And we're going to feature something from the Boys from a release of theirs entitled Boys Classics. 24 signatures, selections from the Boys from days gone by, ladies and gentlemen. Here's a nice little instrumental, I believe it's called Kate and John's at VKR.

Oh, the boys. They were out of Maryland, and a tune called Kate John's Obedic here at VKR. And let's do this one. We're going to feature the release from Randy Krajewski and Badenoff out of Ohio from their release entitled Manifesto. And we heard Kate and John's polka. They're going to do John and Katie's polka.

Oh, Randy Krajewski and his group called Bad Enough out of Ohio, and the tune called Johnny and Katie Spolka here at VKR. And let's see, continuing with the music on this Monday, let's feature something from the Heroes. From their release entitled Heroes Assemble, we haven't played this one in a while. A popular tune, originally done by the Rhythm and Brass, Rhythm and Sound out of Maryland. And this features Eddie Begay on the vocals, of course. When they call, I won't go into the forest.

All right, the Heroes, Eddie Biegay on the vocals, and a tune called I Won't Go Into the Forest. And it's just about 31, almost 32 minutes past the hour of 8 p.m., and I am going to stop the music for just a moment or two to let you know about some things going on in the Polish-American community, something we call the Polonia Bulletin Board, and it is brought to you as a public service of this station, that's Independent Radio, WVKR, in Poughkeepsie, New York. Coming up this Saturday, June the 6th, ladies and gentlemen, the General Pulaski Memorial Committee of Orange County is having their 2026 Marshall and Contingent Presentation Dinner Dance, honoring Contingent Marshal Alex Kokut, Miss Polonia Madison Simpson, Junior Miss Polonia Mackenzie Decker, and Junior Miss Polonia Alia Panzer. Sorry about that, Alia. And dinner and dancing to the music of Dennis Pulaski and the Maestro's Men. I understand there are some tickets left, so if you are interested in going to this event, you should contact Ray Doty. That's Ray, R-A-E, Doty, at 914-420-0443. That's Ray at 914-420-0443. For more information on the General Pulaski Memorial Committee of Orange County's annual presentation dinner dance this coming Saturday, June the 6th. It's all taking place at the Polish Legion of American Veterans in Pine Island, New York. And music by Dennis Pulaski and the Maestro's Men. A few tickets available, so if you're interested, you need to call Ray at 914-420-0443. Okay? And coming up also this weekend on Sunday, the Bayway Polish Club and the Polish Cultural Foundation present their Summer Blast Polka Dance, Sunday, June the 7th, with music by the Polka Country Musicians, and it's all taking place at the Polish Cultural Foundation at 177 Broadway in Clark, New Jersey, which is easily reached off of the Garden State Parkway exit 135, and there's going to be a really great Polish kitchen for your enjoyment. And for more information, you can contact Mike Niemiec at 201-694-2330. And this is their final event before they take a summer break. And they'll be returning in October, on October 18th, with Eddie Foreman and his orchestra. November the 15th, Dennis Pulaski and the Maestro's Men. And then Sunday, December the 13th, the Polka Family Band, all coming to Clark, New Jersey, sponsored by the Bayway Polish Club and the Polish Cultural Foundation of Clark, New Jersey. And remember, this Sunday, June 7th, the Polka Country Musicians. If you'd like more information, call Mike at 201-694-2330 for more information there. And then next weekend up in Connecticut, Little Britain, Little Poland. I'll try that again. The Little Poland Festival in New Britain, Connecticut, is taking place Sunday, June the 14th. And don't have any more information on that, but sounds like a big, big event up there in New Britain, Connecticut. And then coming up on June 17th through the 20th, the 11th Annual Ocean Beach Park Polka Days taking place up in New London, Connecticut at Ocean Beach Park. A lot of great bands for your dancing and listening pleasure, including the host band, the Polka Country Musicians, Matt's All-Star Band, Dennis Pulaski and the Maestro's Men, the Natural Talent from the Midwest, the Dyna Brass, the Polka Family Band, Live Wire, and Eddie Foreman. So if you'd like more information on that event, you can call 860-884-8128 for more information on the 11th Annual Ocean Beach Park Polka Days up in New London, Connecticut, June 17th through the 20th. And then, let's see, coming up June 26th, Tony's Polka Band will be appearing at the Polish Community Center up in Albany, New York, in their beer garden. And if you'd like more information on that event, you can call 518-456-3995 for more information there, okay? And let's see what else we got going on. Coming up on Friday, July the 3rd, ladies and gentlemen, a salute to our veterans, A salute to our veterans on a very special evening honoring our country's 250th birthday, Friday, July the 3rd, 7 p.m. at the John F. Degnan Square in downtown Middletown, New York, featuring Jimmy Sturr and the orchestra. And if you'd like more information on that event, you can go 845-343
8075 for more information there. And then up in upstate New York, St. Stanislaus Parish Festival is taking place July 11th and 12th with music by the Dynatones. All right, that sounds like a great time. And let's see, I believe that catches us up to the very near future. So I think what we're going to do is get back to some more music and feature something from Stash Balanda and his, what they call these, average polka band. That's what they call it. And when they call Polka Dot at VKR.

Hey, from Chicago, that's Sasha Landa and his Average Polka Band, one they call the Polka Dot Polka here at VKR. And let's bring back Jimmy Sturr and the orchestra, and we're going to feature a nice little bedeck from him, from their release entitled Polka Is My Life. And we're trying to get it queued up here, and I think I've got it. It's called the Two Marys Obedek here at VKR.

All right, Jimmy Starr and the band once again, and a tune called The Two Marys Obedag. And let's go deep into the treasure chest, ladies and gentlemen. I'm going to feature a band that was out of Passaic, New Jersey, Freddie Yadosh and his orchestra, a big band out of Passaic area. And here's a tune he calls Polly's Polka.

Right out of the old treasure chest, the good old good one from a band out of Passaic, New Jersey, Freddie Adosh and his orchestra, and a tune called Paulie's Polka here at VKR. Let's change the style just a little bit. Feature Hank Haller and his Hank Haller Ensemble. Here's one they call The Happy Times.

All right, the Rich Babinski Orchestra out of the old treasure chest, of course, and a tune called Happiness is a Polka. And before that, Hank Haller and the Hank Haller Ensemble out of Ohio, and a tune called The Happy Times. And let's see what we got going on here. I'm going to try to close it out with an obedic. Here we go.

All right, from the Detroit, Michigan area, actually Zug Island, the Zug Islanders, ladies and gentlemen, and a tune called Boom Sick Sick Donna here at VKR. That's about it. That's about all the time I have to spend with you on this Monday evening. And just remind you that this is the Polka Beat. We're here each and every Monday evening from 7 to 9 p.m. My name is Tom Zack. Thank you so much for listening. And don't forget, keep a polka in your heart and go out and support and enjoy a polka event near you. We'll see you next week, everybody. Good night. Dobranoc.

That was a great Barry Harris and a tune named If You Could See Me Now, a brilliant Tad Dameron composition with Gene Taylor on the bass and Leroy Williams on the drums. The show is called The Blues and the Abstract Truth, where we play some jazzy blues and some bluesy jazz. And next up is Blues for Alice by the great Charlie Parker.

That was All Blues by Miles Davis on his miraculous album, Kind of Blue, from 1959, with Coltrane, Cannonball Adderley, Bill Evans, and others. Next up is Misterioso by the Thelonious Monk Quartet.

That was Mysterioso by the Thelonious Monk Quartet, live at the Five Spot on the 7th of August, 1958. And what a solo by Johnny Griffin on the tenor sax. It's a little over 9:30 here, and I have some PSAs for you. Rheinbeck, this weekend on the 6th and 7th of June, is having an Archrider Crafts Festival. 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Again, this is the Archrider Rheinbeck Crafts Festival this weekend, Saturday 10 to 5, Sunday 10 to 4. 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Again, this weekend, 6th and 7th June, Columbia County Fairgrounds, 6636. Springbrook Ave, Rheinbeck, New York. 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

we just heard was Blue Train by John Coltrane off his famous album Locomotion. But first, a PSA for you. There's a travel advisory. There's closure planned for State Route 94 in the village of Warwick, Orange County. The New York State Department of Transportation is advising Orange County motorists that State Route 94 will be closed between Big Oaks Drive and State Route 17A in the village of Warwick beginning at 9 a.m. on Friday, June the 5th through late summer to facilitate a culvert replacement, weather permitting. Motorists should utilize the posted detour. The lane reduction is part of the State Routes 17A and 94 modernization project in Orange County. 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

0: Welcome to In the Field Radio. I'm Aaron Boogie. I'm here with Raps.
1: Yo, you know what it is, people. It's your boy, Konyo West, and I'm live in the building here with my girl, Petty White. What's the deal? What's the deal? Yeah. And she's petty. Don't forget that part, neither.
0: Yeah, that's a fact. Welcome back.
1: Thank you, man. It was good. Did I miss anything? What did I miss?
0: Your birthday.
1: Yeah. I mean, well, I didn't miss that. I was definitely there for it. You know, I might have been gone, but I was there.
0: Yeah, you were gone. You got to live it up.
1: Yeah. I went on my first cruise ever.
0: And how was that?
1: It was dope. Have you ever been on a cruise before?
0: Never.
1: Yo, so like, obviously your first concern is like, am I going to get motion sickness? Like, am I going to be able to stand up straight? Like,
0: what's going on?
1: Yeah, you're thinking like dumb stuff, you know, and the stuff on the news doesn't help whatsoever. You know what I mean? Having to do with all these cruise ships. But yeah, honestly, yo, I went and I had a blast. I can't put it no other way. Like,
0: I love that for you.
1: It's huge. That joint was like 16 floors, elevators all through it, water parks. They got their own private island. I spent like 2 days in the Bahamas. Yeah, it was lit. It was lit, man. Clubs every night. You know, the food was free. Like, you pay for the packages up front. So I'm eating free, drinking free.
0: Drinking free, yeah.
1: Living free.
0: And then you came right back to Midnight Ferry.
1: I did come right back, man. I was at Midnight Ferry this past weekend, man. Shout out to everybody that popped out. Residency.

0: Man, like I said last week, where I was like, "Yo, I'm sure I've announced it by now," but we pre-recorded the interview with Mike Agunbayale. But yes, for the cat is out of the bag. Your boy raps every Saturday night, Midnight Ferry, Certified Saturdays all summer long. Catch me there and catch me.
1: It's supposed to be warm this weekend, right? People should pop out this weekend.
0: Yeah. This past weekend was a little tricky. It was like it was cold, but. Yeah, it was, you know, and it was like that weekend after Memorial Day.
1: Yeah, I worked through this weekend, yeah. So I didn't have to deal with any of those issues.
0: Yeah, but, you know, it's on, it's popping. You're going to be out there. I got a few other tricks up my sleeve that I'll probably be announcing in the next couple of weeks.
1: Uh-oh.
0: Got something for that Puerto Rican day. Yeah, it was good with you, though. You look like you had an eventful little time, too.
1: Did I?
0: You was out? You was at some shows? You seen King Bima?
1: Oh, yeah. Yeah, well, I did my little intro last week, so I spoke to the people about that. But yeah, that it was lit. Shout out to King Bimo. I had a great time. I'm glad I finally got to see him live.
0: Now, as far as rappers, you really don't go out your way to catch the rappers. Really, it'd be a lot of like reggae, dancehall artists, things like that, right?
1: Not reggae, just dancehall.
0: Dancehall. All right. So like...
1: You know let me before we get too far down that rabbit hole, it's because I've seen all the rappers that I want to see.
0: So that's kind of what I was leading up to. What made you want to make sure you was able to go check King Bimo?
1: I really like him. I really like his music. I haven't seen him before.
0: Now, when we met Fergie Baby last year.
1: I love Fergie.
0: You brought up the fact that him and King Bimo had just done something.
1: Touchdown. Love that record.
0: Off the summer. Was it on the Summer Series tape?
1: Yes.
0: Okay. So yeah, I was like, okay, look at her. So I didn't know. I was like, oh, is this one of the rappers she got a crush on?
1: Yo, I don't be crushing on rappers. That's the funny thing, right? Is that everybody always thinks that because I'm a female, that for me it's like no, that's not what it is. Like, I actually genuinely be a fan of their music. Like, somebody being a rapper doesn't move me. Like, are there rappers
0: but at the least it can make you make them catch your attention,
1: their faces?
0: Yeah.
1: Yo, if Method Man was here right now, sure. But like, there's not that many that I'd be like, yo, that's my husband. You know what I mean? It's not like that for me. Like, I'm genuinely a fan of hip hop music and I'm genuinely a fan of rappers. Are there rappers that I find attractive? 100%. I'm not blind. I am still a girl, but King Bimo, not one of them.
0: King Bimo's not on
1: Fergie,
0: the list.
1: Not right. One of them. You know what I mean? There's not a lot. Like, you being a rapper is not, that doesn't move me. Like, I would need to meet these people and be like, are you a good person? Like, I've been traumatized in my life. So, like, you being a rapper doesn't move me. You having money doesn't move me. You having a nice car doesn't move me. Like, are you a trash human being? Because, like, I don't need that in my life. You know what I mean? Like, what else is there to you besides that?
0: Well put.
1: Like, you know, like that moves, I mean, it does, it moves a lot of people. Like, you see groupies and all that, you see a lot of that behavior. I'm sorry, but that's not me.
0: I've never seen none of that behavior ever. I've never seen it.
1: But that's not gonna be your girl. But the music, that moves me big time, and I'm a big fan of King Bimo. Like, I think that he is definitely one of the best upcoming artists. I don't even want to say he's not upcoming, right? Like, maybe like in
0: the, he's upcoming.
1: But like, as far as New York, I think he's one of them ones.
0: He's on the way. He on the up.
1: Yeah.
0: I think he's on the up.
1: I think he got it.
0: For sure. Dang, you know what? We talked about it like last week off the air, and I definitely wanted to make sure that we didn't forget it this week. So maybe before we crazy dive into the music, The Crash on Netflix.
1: Shrilla the Killer?
0: Yo. Now, that long crime show that I be watching, they got the update all the time. The text, they be having the phone conversations with her mom from the recorded jail calls.
1: Where she speaks Carney?
0: Yo. She started speaking Farsi. Yo.
1: Yo, with the way she, how fast she speaks it blew my mind. And the way her mom just casually answers her.
0: You know, but now we got people talking and raising so much more questions about, you know, the enabling of the family. I'm hearing theories that they think something was going on with the dad.
1: Yo, yes.
0: There's some text that they're trying to say between her and Dom that lean in the direction of racist conversation. It's just getting so messy. There's so many new details, man. But at this point in time, maybe we could stick with the Netflix doc itself, man. For those of y'all that haven't watched it, if you've been living under a rock, man, there is a young lady. Where were they? They were Ohio?
1: I forget where they were, but I believe right. So.
0: They look like they had some bread. They all got to be having some bread because Shorty just got mad clothes, mad this and that. Her man is, what, 19, got his own crib. He lives on his family's compound. His family got land. They own a home that he grew up in and then was just like, yo, we're going to build two other homes on this property. This one's yours. This one's your brother's. Imagine just being given your own crib at 19, but you could still just, like, go walk to get dinner. But, like,
1: and she had moved to your mom's.
0: And the girl had moved in. So now that even explains, like, yo, who's letting their 17-year-old daughter move out of the crib in her 19-year-old boyfriend's house that he lives in alone?
1: Yeah, that was the wild part to me.
0: But there was a lot of, you know, toxicity, a lot of arguing, a lot of threats being made, some of which, unfortunately, were them speaking about being in the car. You know, I'm grabbing the steering wheel. She's bugging. She's threatening to crash the car, you know, maybe like a week prior to the crash that we speak of. Anyway, yeah, and then one night they're at a party. Now, the only reason I left a lot of doubt was because they said she was asleep and they woke her up. Now, this couple was known to be hustling in their town. Hustling to what extent? I don't know. These are kids that are already rich. Do they need to be hustling? It's not out of necessity. It's cool. But fast forward, they end up getting into a car accident. They say that there's records of her surveying the scene prior to this act occurring.
1: Yes.
0: And her boyfriend Dominic, as well as a young man named Davion, was in the back seat as well. And 100 miles per hour went head on into that building. There's camera. They go into the black box. There's no attempt of hitting the brake. The gas pedal was down to the floor 100%.
1: Yep.
0: And I guess everything after that is left to interpretation.
1: But there was the car did shift into neutral and then back into drive at one point.
0: Which I would assume somebody that's in fear for their life and not controlling the car would be attempting at that.
1: And that's the speculation.
0: Super, super unfortunate. But she has been sentenced. I believe they gave her, what, two
1: concurrent sentences 15 years.
0: Of 15 to life.
1: Yeah.
0: But, you know, they're working on trying to get her out. This is... She, you know, aside from her initially just being, you know, a quote-unquote influencer of sorts and just having support in that sense, it's this has only given it more attention. So whatever side you were going to be on, I guess it's just now has been amplified.
1: Yeah, she's appealing her sentence. The family is not happy. Davion's family is not happy that she got concurrent sentences. They were hoping that it would have been consecutive.
0: And, you know, this has been, if you go on Hulu, there's a show called The Mean Girl Murders.
1: Mm-hmm.
0: There's an episode. I was going to say, there's been so many different shows have already done an episode of this. It's mm-hmm. just this Netflix doc just completely, you know, threw it under the microscope for the world to see.
1: Yeah, Mean Girl Murders was actually where I first saw it.
0: Yeah. Crazy, crazy, man.
1: Let's
0: so,
1: check
0: yeah,
1: it
0: I do.
1: Out.
0: Yeah, I'm gonna keep paying attention to that. It's looking wild. It's looking like it's one of those like never ending things, and probably in a town where nothing ever happened. Like this is one of those things where I'm sure like your town can't get over this, even though it's been years.
1: Yeah, devastating.
0: Listen, but we can take it back to music now that we've gotten that serious matter out of the way. Listen, I actually wanted to ask you about this Drake album. We sat with it for a couple of weeks now. How has the three albums grown on you?
1: Honestly, I haven't really gone back to listen to too much of it, except for like the stuff that everybody else is listening to, like Shebang, like,
0: Janice.
1: Yeah. Which now they're saying could be Janice, could be Joe Budden.
0: See, that's why I was never going to run with, like, yo, Janice works in the office. There's a Janice that works in every office.
1: Not in my office.
0: All right. That's because you don't know Janice yet. She work in HR. I did run some of that back to listen to it after they started making those claims online saying that, you know, Joe Budden in an old episode of his podcast, and mind you, this was years ago, started mentioning that his white name, if he was a white woman, his name would have been Janice. But I feel like for people just are so ready to dissect that, like, do you think that's coincidence?
1: It was the way Joe Budden said it on the podcast that it lined up.
0: Yeah.
1: A little bit better.
0: Yeah, I don't know if it's a reach. I feel like we got to see and wait. And, you know, that's the thing about when you're not saying people's names.
1: Yeah.
0: We just got to scratch our heads and now we're running with whatever we believe, you know? But again, I think it's funny because like 2 weeks ago when we talked about like how people diss, how certain rappers diss you, right? You talked about Drake and we were like, sometimes we don't know who Drake is talking about. But on the contrary, I said there was another rapper, Jay-Z, who even if he doesn't say your name, you're going to know that he's talking about you. Right? After the first night of Roots Picnic. Now, prior to the first night of Roots Picnic, I heard that there was a spot that he went to give a sneak peek to a lot of special people. Right? I heard it was a 200-person max at the room. Yep. Right? Yep. And that they got to view his set the night before, which I don't even know if I would have been able to contain myself getting to watch something so intimate and up close. And it's crazy, right? But we got to see him Roots Picnic, firing a lot of shots, a lot of people's ways.
1: Shots flew at everybody.
0: And guess what? It didn't take us 3 weeks to figure out if we could decipher it.
1: Mm-mm.
0: We knew who you was talking about that night. Ye caught shots. Drake caught shots. Tory Lanez. Yes. Nicki Minaj. Oh, man. Right? And I was like, you know, I was nervous because I'm like, I'm hearing all these Jay-Z bars and it's everybody's got the clipped up. This 30 seconds of this, 30 seconds of that, 15 seconds of this. And, you know, it's there. You're supposed to live it. It's historical. This is crazy that you're seeing this in front of your face right now. So I get the people wanting to record it as well. But once I heard it in full, I was like, oh, he was going for a minute. He was going, right? And I was like, yo, I really wish that I could hear this. Like, if this was on a song, it would go crazy. Like, I gotta hear what the flow sound like when I'm not giving it the air to breathe in front of the crowd.
1: Mm-hmm.
0: So today I got y'all. Hold on real quick.

0: Listen, shout out to whoever made that beat.
1: Yo, for real.
0: We can start there. But listen, man, we got to hear that on beat now. We're hearing it in full. We're hearing a lot of the lines essentially more clearer. You know what I mean? He's getting a Jaguar right. He says that Questlove is actually the person that introduced them. Funny enough to address that at Roots Picnic. But we hear about Nicki Minaj. We're hearing about the Chatty Patties down on their luck again. Obviously, like I said, shooting at Dame. The Drake with, you know, he had his line on his album talking about the jig is up, you know? Yeah, jig is up, you know? It's crazy. He's talking about they publishing, you know what I mean? You getting at a lot of people for working with me, rocking with me, siding with me, asking for my opinion in business within the rap world. And and you know, they got your publishing. Go talk tough to them. It's crazy. I like it. I felt like I told you he was gonna have to address all of these things. I don't think he just comes to touch stage. He's sporting a new hairstyle. How you feel?
1: I was just gonna say, with the new hairstyle, the freestyle addressing things, it's like doing the Roots Picnic. Now you've booked Yankee Stadium. It's like, it's a big year for Jay-Z's.
0: Okay, first question. Do you feel like this is inspired by Ab Soul, the look?
1: Do I feel like it's inspired by him?
0: By Ab Soul, yeah. The all blacked out shades, all black, the hair looking like how it looked.
1: People are saying it's inspired by Cleo from, what's the movie?
0: Set It Off?
1: Yeah.
0: Yo, people disrespectful, man. People disrespectful. That's crazy. That's crazy.
1: Yo, I couldn't stop laughing.
0: But yeah, I was wondering that about the style, you know. Aside from that, you know, he's getting straight to addressing things. And if he's giving us new stuff, which I always was saying, like, he's got to be giving us something new. He's gearing up for something. He's got to address these things that, like, he kind of giving me everything I'm expecting right now.
1: Yeah, that's where I'm like,
0: there's got to be project. There's got to be project come July.
1: Yeah. At the very least this year.
0: Like to get, what is it, a Saturday, Sunday show?
1: I'm not even sure.
0: If you drop on a Friday, man, you got it.
1: Yeah, it is.
0: You
1: a
0: got
1: Saturday,
0: it.
1: Show.
0: Because you could do.
1: You could drop July 9th.
0: You could do all of your classics and give us the two smokers off the album. You sold us the album already. Don't even worry about it.
1: Mm-hmm.
0: You know what I mean? And again, all of this re-releasing all the old stuff, like on streaming, I'm sure you've been seeing that. Feeling it, you know, all these records you could just go back to, you know, some in original forms, they almost sound like they're the demo version of the songs. But super major, obviously he has some shots for Ye as well. Now Ye, I don't know if you saw over the weekend, he had one of his largest concerts thus far in Turkey.
1: Oh no, I didn't see that.
0: No. Okay, so sold out. Something crazy, you know, still same stuff, you know, he's on top of the globe, it's smoking, it's spinning, it's all of these things. Now my thing is, this gotta be out of I need this. Do you agree? What do you think? Like, this is more like, I feel like there's places in the US that's really just not trying to book you with you, your politics, your opinions. You're all of this, like, in the U.S., nobody wants to be aligned with none of that. So they don't want you coming through to their festival, their arena, they nothing, right? But you're running it up in all of these countries where, I guess we could say, like, some of the people you've spoken about or offended, groups of people, maybe they don't live there. Maybe the people in the countries that you're going to weren't offended by it and by any means. So would you agree that this is more like I gotta rely on moving around internationally because I just can't get to it at home?
1: Yeah, I think that's what he's been doing. Like with the Mexico City and
0: yeah.
1: I mean, London got canceled. He took a whole festival down.
0: Which was that, the SoFi? The
1: Wireless Festival?
0: Yeah. See, it's like you kinda can't touch it. Or why would
1: and
0: you?
1: That was the whole, like, Jay is performing at Jay-Z the same night as Kanye is supposed to do Wireless Festival out in London. They were kind of pitting them against each other, which it really wasn't the same thing. It was like a festival booked Kanye Jay-Z had already booked Yankee Stadium himself to do the two nights. It just so happened that they coincided. And then Wireless Festival ended up, the entire thing got canceled because they wouldn't let Ye into the country because of how controversial he's been.
0: Listen, matter of fact, you know, just to bring it back to Roots Picnic real quick, were you aware that they didn't post the performers until like maybe like the day before?
1: For Roots Picnic? I thought they posted them a while before. We were talking about them. Because we talked about Jay-Z headlining and Erykah Badu.
0: Yeah, so I mean like for the bigger acts, like Corinne Bailey Ray. Did we know Jay-Z Jeff was going to be there?
1: No, I didn't know that.
0: Adam Blackstone. Yeah, see, that's what I'm saying. There's mad people that they really, like De La Soul. Did we know De La Soul?
1: I don't think we know De La Soul was going to be there.
0: Yeah, see, like, they didn't announce a lot of the lineup until the day of.
1: That's weird.
0: Or a few days before. Yeah, and I wanted to know, like, you know, like that, or like, how do you feel should, like,
1: that
0: would affect ticket sales. If you know what you're in for and you come to this every year anyway, do I got to sell you on all the people, or can I just say that, like, Jay-Z's headlining, the next night this person's headlining? Because who headlined the second night? Erykah Badu, right?
1: Yes. She was there the same night as Jay-Z, though, because she recorded Beyonce and the kids leaving and posted it.
0: But Destin Conrad, Brandy, Kehlani, T.I., Bilal, D.C., Tamar Braxton... Yeah,
1: these are not the people that we talked about.
0: You feel me? Like, they kept a lot of this in the tuck.
1: I feel like now I'm going to go back and find where we talked about it.
0: Do you think that helps or do you think that hurts?
1: No, I think that hurts.
0: Mm-hmm.
1: Because it's $1,000. Like, the VIP bracelets were $1,000. Are you going to pay $1,000 if you don't know who the lineup is?
0: I think without saying Destin Conrad, LaDisi, and T.I. and maybe somebody else that I just named, I think I'd probably still buy the ticket off of I'm getting to see the Hov show before Hov show comes.
1: I mean,
0: like,
1: I think
0: that's why I'm almost like you sold it off the bigger names, so like do the smaller names matter? You're already buying in.
1: But I think for somebody like me,
0: mm-hmm.
1: and my age group who's seen multiple artists multiple times, yeah. I would be more apt to go to a festival if the lineup is stacked versus if there's like just like this year they probably did okay because Hov, right? Hov doesn't always perform, so you're gonna get a lot of people that are like, yeah, I want to go. But under normal circumstances and in normal years, and not just that, the Roots Picnic themselves have had issues in the past where
0: I do remember
1: not
0: that.
1: Have faith in the Roots Picnic because
0: I forgot about that.
1: In and like a lot of people last year couldn't even get in. They got in at the end of the day.
0: Yeah, that they didn't have like adequate people working there and stuff, like the right amount of people.
1: So imagine spending your money and just standing in line.
0: Crazy. They have Funk Flex.
1: Ain't nobody trying to go see Funk Flex. Not for money. Not when you can hear his annoying self on the radio.
0: Any new music? You got any new music you've been running through? Anything you've been burning through?
1: Yeah, Molly Don Drop. Not that any of our listeners care about that, but...
0: Okay. Listen, Max and Friends dropped. This is sounding like that old mixtape vibes. You know, when you just...
1: Oh, that's
0: like,
1: what that's what the Smoking another... Part 2 is on, right?
0: Yeah, so they got... They just getting on beats, man. I can't put it no other way. They're getting on beats. They doing their thing. And it sounds like old mixtape vibes. Like, they just catching vibes. So if you need that nostalgia real quick, I definitely...
1: Not just that. Like, they're just fun people. Like, just support them because we need personality. Yo, did you see Max B walked out of the Complex interview because they didn't name him as one of the top 50 New York rappers?
0: I think having him there... as you're dropping that list is one, like, poor timing. Two, you could have done it on purpose, but like I don't think there's any purposely leaving him off the list. I just mean that, like, yo, he's not on the list. It'd be perfect to see his take about not being on it.
1: But I feel like you know the type of person that he is and how he feels about that thing already, because he's spoken about it before that, like,
0: I don't think that we've ever seen no experience with Max B where he like literally dubs the person he talking to. Since he been home, he been one of the nicest people where he's just trying to work with everybody. He mess with everybody. He want to be on every platform. Like, he's literally enjoying this. So for like that interviewer to think like, oh, I got a good moment here, and the moment you got was Max B walking out, it's just like, you know,
1: He's been touchy about those subjects. So I was like, uncomfortable. I'm uncomfortable for Max and this interviewer.
0: You know, there's a lot of things that would make you to believe something that it isn't. Like, yo, we've been talking about like certain artists when they come home, like, yo, you get all the attention, you get all the love because you home. And it was something dope to say free you while you was away. But yeah, now that you're home and the buzz and excitement of you just being home kind of fades away, now it's like, all right, so what are you up to? You know? And I think when he himself hasn't seen other rappers come home, Ja Rule went, did a little bit, came home. They ain't treat Ja Rule like this. You know what I mean? And he got smokers for days.
1: Mm-hmm.
0: You know what I mean? Like, there's certain artists where it's like, yo, they go away, they come home, they don't garner the same amount of love, attention, whatever it might be that Max B was getting. So like, now that you're here, and it's like, we're starting to hear what you sound like in this time period. You know, everything you was doing was super wavy. You was the wave god. And
1: sometimes I also wonder how much of this is just like publicity stunts and all that. You never know.
0: Yeah. I think that he honestly believes he's one of the top people to ever come out of New York. And he could only see that because the love he get, he's never seen other people get.
1: Yeah.
0: You know what I mean? So to think, yo, I'm not in the top 50. I've been the most anticipated to ever come home from jail. And we can't even tell him he's wrong.
1: Yeah.
0: So whose fault is that? Is that his fault? Is it partially our fault?
1: Yeah.
0: It's somebody's fault, though. You know what I mean? Top 50 at rapping? Rapping ability? You're not top 50.
1: Nah.
0: But we still love your music.
1: Yeah.
0: And both things could be true.
1: And your top 50 personality in our hearts.
0: Yeah. Listen, man. We going to skate on out of here. We going to leave y'all with this Michael Agumbayade interview, man. We talking roast battles. We talk to Kevin Hart roast. We talk his musical. We talk about his comedic journey. And speaking of music, we do talk about how, you know, comedy fuses with the music, with certain other things where it's just, you know, we could be snapping.
1: We tie it all together.
0: The snapping at the lunch table done grew into this for him.
1: Yeah.
0: You know what I mean? So, yo, if you in the room with somebody right now, look at them and crack a joke ASAP right now. You got to say one faster than them.
1: Do it.
0: All right. And let them roast you back. All right. Listen, it's your boy Raps, aka Thrustin Timberlake. I'm here with my homegirl, Petty White. All right. Aaron Boogie in the building. 91.3 FM WVKR in the field radio, Poughkeepsie's independent radio. All right. And we're going to catch y'all here next week. Blah.
1: Welcome back to In the Field Radio. I'm Aaron Boogie. I'm here with Raps.
0: Yo, you know what it is, people. Another Monday night, another 10 p.m. And man, this is a long-awaited joint right here, not only because this is my birthday and it's my birthday episode, right? But I do got a special guest in the building, man. I've been waiting to interview this man for a minute. He's a part of something that I've grown a lot of interest in as of these past maybe year or so. I talk about it plenty here on the show, man. So I feel like it's time for somebody to come on and give you a little bit of insight about the stuff that I be talking about. I got none other than Mike Agumbayade in the spot with us tonight. What's good with you, my guy?
2: Hey, happy birthday. I didn't even know.
0: Good looks, man.
2: Yeah, this is awesome.
0: How's everything with you, though, bro? I see you busy and booked. Your schedule is looking like how I wish mine was.
2: Right. It's every week. I got like at least, you know, 3 or 4 shows going on. A lot of traveling.
0: I'm seeing these dates. This is Connecticut. This is you're going to Jersey. You out in New York City. You doing stuff here, local to the home base. You out in New Paltz.
2: Right.
0: I was gonna say, man, like that's fire. Cause like Now, I don't know if you remember, like, we met some years ago. I think I was DJing an event that you were performing at. And then we had, like, a adjacent connection, I would say, right? Some years later, while Javon to the M was putting together his project, you know, with Arizona and the whole crazy run that he was on. Yeah. I actually interviewed him around that time. But you were doing the skits on his album.
2: Yeah. He had me come in there. We did it all in one day. I think we did like 3 or 4. So a lot of fun, man. I love when comedy meets music, when music meets comedy. That's like my favorite thing, you know what I mean?
0: Yeah.
2: I think like a legendary example of that is, what is it, on Kanye West's album, My Beautiful Dark Twisted Fantasy, he had Chris Rock on there. He was like that little skit. I don't know if you remember. But like, I mean, like, that was, like, a big inspiration for, like, when he was, like, yo, hop in the stew and, like, you know, like, was, like, make something up. Yeah. I was thinking about stuff like that, you know?
0: Yeah, that's fire. Even College Dropout, they had, what was that? Cedric the Entertainer was on a bunch of
2: skits. Yeah, exactly.
0: Yeah. Yeah, nah, so I definitely feel what you're saying, man. So, like I said, man, we kind of initially ran into each other, you know, you performing, you know, locally here in the Hudson Valley with, like, the comedy and whatnot. Mm-hmm. And, you know, correct me if I'm wrong, but I felt like the comedy scene kind of took, like, a dip for quite some time. Would that be kind of like... Yeah.
2: Yeah.
0: Okay, so would that be around the time where you kind of, like, knew it was like, yo, let me hit this pivot and get into, you know, these roast battle leagues?
2: Yeah, well, I will say that, like, my mindset with comedy has always been dip my fingers in as many aspects and forms as possible. You know what I mean?
0: Okay.
2: So whether it's, like, you know, running skits, doing roasts, like, writing for, like, you know, like, sketches or whatever, or just doing straight-up stand-up, I've always been, like, about that approach. I grew up on roasting each other at, like, the lunch table, you know what I'm saying? So, like that's always been, like, a natural element of me, of it to me. And then it was, like, another thing to learn how to do it in, like, a roast battle, because it's a different type of
0: it's a structure, but it's also like
2: yeah,
0: they kind of do already have somewhat of like a format to it.
2: Yes, you know, exactly.
0: Now one thing I did want to ask, like, going from, you know, doing the stand-up, pivoting to like roast battles, where it's like I'm seeing you a lot, you getting, you know, you popping up on my recommended for you on YouTube and stuff like that, like what's the big difference you would say between like getting on stage and killing some stand-up versus going out for a roast battle? Like, what are the major differences to you?
2: I think probably one of the biggest differences is, like, before you get on stage and you do your set for stand-up comedy, right? Before you do a show, you go to open mic, you know what I mean? You run your jokes, probably in front of other comics, but you're still running your jokes, you know what I mean?
0: Yeah.
2: And you practice them and you go over them a little bit. For roast battles, it's a little bit different because, like, you don't really get, like, that safety net of, like, oh, I'm gonna go run these jokes. Like, you can't run those jokes for the roast.
0: So you're technically, you're kind of, like, only using your own gauge of what's...
2: Exactly. Yeah, so it's a lot of, like, your own intuition. And, of course, you can ask, like, other comics, like, oh, do you think this is funny? Do you think that's funny? Da-da-da-da. And they give you your advice. But you'll never know what's actually gonna connect with a real audience 100% for sure. It's all based on your intuition, you know what I mean? And I think that's the thing that, like, takes time to build up, like, having, like, that like that intuition of, like, okay, this is a good roast joke, this will work for the, like, you know, for a roast audience. Audiences are different too, you know what I mean? They,
0: of course,
2: yeah, they, like, you know, I mean, like, stand-up always depends on where you are, for sure. And same thing with roast, don't get me wrong. But, like, you know, most of the time they want you to be mean, you know, they want you to get into that. So
0: no, 100%.
2: It gives you, like, a lot more of a, for sure, flexibility where you could push the boundaries, maybe where you couldn't push the boundaries before. But you got to give them something, because you also don't want to come too light. Everybody's like, oh, what's going on? Is he okay?
0: Yeah. So now, for the people that aren't aware, I feel like I do a decent enough job of breaking down what, like, the roast battles are. Now, like, for somebody who's never been, right? Like Erin, we got Erin, for instance, right? Erin Boogie here with us. And she's never been to a roast battle. What is she in for if maybe not even attends one. Maybe we don't got to go there yet. But if right. you're sitting down at the house and you throw that on YouTube and you know, okay, this is an hour long episode, what am I in for? Could you just kind of let the people know?
2: Yeah, no, totally. So it's typically two battlers who are stand-up comedians. They are usually given a little bit of time to have like information on each other. You know what I mean? You usually just DM each other, exchange a little information. And then we write five jokes about each other. And then we go tit for tat. You know what I mean? So I tell a joke about him. He tells a joke about me. We do that five times. And then we give it to a panel of judges. Mm-hmm. The judges are all comics with notoriety, you know, that they've been a part of roast for a very long time. They have like mm-hmm. such and such credits, fantastic comedians always. And they judge the battle. They try to decide, you know, who's had better jokes, you know. And if it gets tied, it goes to the audience, you know, and then the audience picks.
0: Now, I think a major conversation as of late is the within the roasting world, I would say, has been like the roast of Kevin Hart that recently came out on Netflix. And now there's a lot of talk about that. Like, did some of the comedians take it entirely too far? What's right. off limits?
2: Yeah.
0: And as somebody that is just within this realm fully, like,
2: right.
0: do you believe, in your own opinion, like, is there anything that's off limits? Is there anything that's necessarily going too far?
2: Right. So, funny enough, for the roast with Kevin Hart, some of the jokes I've seen online that people were complaining about, I knew the guys that wrote them.
0: There were a lot of writers behind the scenes, for sure.
2: Tons, you know what I mean? All the time, especially for those celebrity roasts, something like that. That's like one of the jobs that comes with this, you know what I mean? You gain notoriety as like a roast stand-up comedian, and then, you know, like a bigger name comedian, like, let's say, like Shane Gillis, Tony Hinchcliffe, whatever, he picks you out and he's like, oh, can you help me write for this upcoming Netflix roast or whatever? And you know, you're given that opportunity to write, and you know, it's great. I think at the end of the day, I truly feel like nothing is off limits in terms of comedy in general, but also, you know, in terms of roast comedy. It's more so about if you can make that thing funny, you know? And I have to emphasize that part. Like, it has to be funny if you're gonna go into like a dark or whatever place. Has to be funny. I also think, and I've seen somebody have this take, so I'm kind of like piggyback off of it, but like, I also think roast battle isn't something that should ever be mainstream. Because it's hard for everybody to be on board with this thing all at once. Like, it should be for people who go out and seek, like, oh, I want to see, like, some people go at each other. You know what I mean?
0: Last week, when I went to one last week, and I think Brian Moses may have put it greatly, where he said, roast battle... the league itself is a rap battle for autistic white people.
2: Yeah, that's beautiful. That's art.
0: but I do see that it's like, you know, I get exactly what you're saying with like letting mainstream come into it. Because once you let too many people in, it's too many people that have a say-so, too many people that have an opinion, too many people that run the risk of being offended. And it's more so like, yo, if this is your lane of comedy, then this is where you belong, more so.
2: Yeah. And to even like double down on like the hip hop analogy, it's like we've seen hip hop get commercialized when it went mainstream. You know what I mean? And it took about a little bit of the edge off, right? It used to be police coming straight from the underground, mm-hmm. and then now we got I don't even know what's on the radio. Drake,
0: Shebang,
2: respectfully.
0: But yeah, man. Oh, so I do kind of. I want to bring it back a little bit, because we did. You did mention, you know, kind of the exchanging of info beforehand, because you know, you may not be too privy about the person that you're battling, but it's intended for y'all to speak beforehand. I don't know if it's like a couple weeks, a week, whatever it might be, mm-hmm. but y'all exchange info on one another, personal, yo, my mom is a banker, dad is not alive, you know, what have you. And essentially, you know, this is what I do as my day job. And you're essentially equipping the other person with ammunition to shoot at you with.
2: Yeah. The more you give the other person, the better the battle's going to be. you know?
0: Yes.
2: So, like, I know some people take it very, like, competitively. And, you know, they want, like, an edge all the time. But, like, nobody's keeping score for the most part. The funniest battles, you know, those are the ones that get rated. So the only ones that really do count are going to be the ones that your opponent is also doing very well in. You got to give them as much as you possibly.
0: Because you got to make the battle memorable, not just
2: exactly.
0: Your five jokes.
2: Yeah, because it's not fun if it's all one side beating up the other. It has to be... You know what I mean? Like, that's what we're here for. We're here to make fun of people, but also get made fun of. You know what I mean? It's a give and take.
1: How do you prepare for a battle?
2: I mean, me, typically, everybody's different. I usually take the information they give me. I might make my, like, write one or two jokes about that. And then the rest of my jokes, I'm just going to look at the person's Instagram and be like, okay, what does this person look like? Right? Like, what type of person it is, you know, like, because that's a lot of my roast jokes, a lot of, like, my, like, what I found very funny is the visual, you know what I mean? Or just, like, the imagination of, like, this person in a unique scenario or a unique situation where not other people think about. But, yeah, I typically take my time and I'll look over. So, like, about a week and a half, like, week and a half out, I'll start writing jokes. Sometimes, you know. I got a lot of shows. I get a little pressed. I get a little busy. I might do it right the day right before. And it's like school. You know what I mean? Like, you, when you forgot to write that essay, you're really hooping it out. You know what I mean?
0: Yeah.
2: And it challenges you.
0: Now, let me ask. I feel like now that we got the overall summarization of what the roast battles are, man, me being a fan of this, somebody that watches this, I got a couple personal questions, right? Now, I need to know off rip, right? Who has been the favorite person that you've battled since you started doing this?
2: It's a tie, I feel, between Conor O'Brien. And Luke Davis.
0: And Luke Davis. Okay.
2: Yeah, those are probably my two favorites. Connor is a very good friend of mine. And just his personality is like a very inverse of my personality, if I'm being honest. Like, but like it looks like I think they said this was like the set of like a Stoners movie in like the 90s. Like that's just like the energy we gave, you know what I mean, on stage. So that was one of my favorites. And then Luke was one of my favorites because like I don't want to spoil the battle for anybody that wants to go watch it, but he didn't tell like a real joke the entire time, but he made it very funny. Like he did the opposite of what he was supposed to do. And it was probably the most I've ever laughed on stage.
0: Okay. Now, So let's say, like, all right. So I went to the Mother's Day show at the Comedy Cellar.
2: Right.
0: Dope show. I got to see Greg Giraldo Jr. make his first appearance on the battle stage. That was lit. He opened up the night with, can't remember dude's name, red-haired dude. He got the beard.
2: Oh, I think that might have been, that sounds like Connie.
0: It could be. So, like, I watch them, Charity Gregory, definitely a crowd favorite, one of my favorites.
2: Yeah, she's one of the best. Oh, I roasted her. She's probably one of my favorites.
0: So. I was going to bring that up. Like, that was probably one of my favorite battles for both of y'all. I like the matchup. But actually, speaking of, like, how is it, like, with your style is very much not like everyone else's. No. Maybe classical style of what the roast battle is. Do you feel like that helps you, or is this more like you gotta hope that you're palatable to the audience?
2: At the end of the day, every audience is it's like a date. You know what I mean? Every audience is like a first date, and sometimes you know you're on a first date and you really like each other, and then sometimes you don't. So it could definitely happen like that, but it did. I wouldn't have it any other way. Because it took me a while to be able to develop my style of roast. Growing up, I had like a different background of what roast was. And I tried to make, and I finally felt like I made it kind of adaptable to the format, you know, that's presented to me. And that makes it fun for me. So.
0: Yeah. And that was something that came with time, right?
2: Oh, 100%, yeah.
0: Because I look back at like last year's battle, I think it was Geo Yankee.
2: Yeah.
0: That there was like the epitome of like lunch table roasting.
2: Yeah, like, exactly.
0: That matchup went so quick that it was like, yo, you look like this. Now you look like that. Yo, you look like this. You look like that.
2: And then
0: like, yo, the battle was done within like 3 minutes.
2: Because
0: y'all just traded the five that quickly.
2: But
0: go ahead.
2: No, go ahead, sorry.
0: So like, but like in the traditional style, you know, that we're used to seeing, it's very much like, okay, I got my rebuttal, like, okay, you know, I'll call you whatever, and then I get my real joke off. But then there's other people, like my personal favorite, right? I hope you're not offended by that, right? But DeHerm, right?
2: Oh,
0: DeHerm. There is no limit of jokes that he says.
2: Exactly.
0: You might catch five in the first round, and you just don't have to hold that.
2: Yeah, exactly. And then you got to live with it. Then you have to live with it. And I'm glad there's more, so many people who have different, like, you know, styles, like DeHerm, you know what I mean? Not necessarily to like, innovate, but just try to make it different. Like, because I do think there is a lot of people who fall safely into, like, the little bit more cookie cutter sort of roast style of Give It Up For, or what's another one that they always use? Oh, if you're here, who's... You know what I mean? Like, there's only so many times I can hear that.
0: Yeah. Do you think that there's any style of joke that's too played out within roast battles?
2: Oh, tons. Actually, no, it's really funny. Charity, Charity Gregory, she has a Google Doc of, like, hacky roast jokes. And before their battles in Connecticut, she'll put it out in the group chat with all the roasters. It was like, hey, y'all, stay away from this. You know what I mean? Just to like let people know, like, hey, let's try to, you know, mix it up. But a lot of times people do really one I'm like sick of hearing is, you look like the genie that would come out of blank, you know?
0: I heard that a bottle so many of Hennessy's.
2: Times. Yeah, exactly. come out of a Dutch. Like, it's always something like that. It's always something like that. Yeah, there's tons of them, and I try to stay away from them as much as I can. But there's also a reason why people use that, and I like it when somebody maybe starts something similar to that, but then will like remix it in a way that I don't see coming, and like, that's really cool.
0: There's a thing that bothers me is like the pedophilia jokes, or like the finding an angle of just a new variation of how to say you're gay.
2: Yeah,
0: I feel like it's a
1: thing.
0: Well, it's a amongst white people that's comedy, if I'm being real.
2: And I think they're just like, oh, I don't have any like it. I feel like, I'm not gonna lie, I feel like it is a lack of creativity.
0: Because that's what I was just about to say. It's a cop out because I can't speak specifically to this person, what they're wearing, what they look like, and the facts that I know about them. So I'm gonna just say, you're into this weird stuff.
2: Yeah, exactly. Yeah. It really derives from a lack of creativity, and they don't know what else to say. And so they're like, how about gay? You know what I mean? How about the pedophile? Da da da da. I'll say that too. Like, that is like a brand of joke that like I'm really tired of hearing. Because it's just like it's not memorable, it's not funny, you know? I don't know. But that's what I'm saying. Like, anything can be funny if you make it. But like, you know, if you're like relying on nothing, like, you know what I'm saying?
0: It has to happen. Yeah, but it's like being around like 4-year-olds and like, yo, I got this real sick poopy joke.
2: Yeah, exactly.
0: Right? You know what I mean? Like, yo, you know it's going to hit just because, you know, there's other people that happen to think that's funny.
2: Yeah, exactly.
0: You mentioned Charity Gregory sending out like little like PDFs and whatnot, like, hey, try to stay away from there, which kind of made me think what I thought was real interesting when I went on the Mother's Day event. Well, I actually was coming out. It was game 7 for the Knicks of the previous series. I needed to watch the last of that game as I'm coming out. I go to a bar next door. 5 minutes into me being there, here comes everybody out of the Comedy Cellar that was just performing. I'm talking about Brian Moses, Dan Mix is there. Anyone that you could really think of that is in that circuit, you know, was in the building. What is the community like? Because I even saw people that didn't perform pop out and were still playing the backs, playing the cut, sometimes, you know, the interchangeable with the host. But, like, what's the community like amongst all of you guys? Because you're all within the same world.
2: Exactly. I mean, it's actually pretty, like, tight-knit, you know, like, for real. You know, and, like, there's always more comics being, like, added all the time. The weekly Roast Battle in New York City at Grove 34, every Wednesday, you know, after the roast is over, they go to this bar across the corner. I think it's like called Break Bar or something. Mm-hmm. And everybody just hangs out, you know what I mean? Talk shop, say what they like, say what they didn't like, you know what I mean? And they build. And I think that's probably like one of the best parts of just getting to know all these fantastic comedians and like, you know, meet all of them. You know, again, like it's nice and crazy to see, honestly.
0: This is going interleague, maybe, do we call it, where like the you know, I guess it's expected that like the Connecticut league might go a little bit into the what is it, like the New York league or something like that. But you're starting to see, you know, the people from Austin, Texas, the people from LA, the people from, I mean, sheesh, you guys got roast battle leagues in Barcelona and the UK and, you know.
2: Yeah,
0: and
2: Tokyo.
0: Yeah. It's insane that, like, you know, what's it like to now see the how big it's growing in that sense?
2: It's awesome. I mean, like, again, like, I know I just said the thing about, you know, roasting not being, like, super mainstream, but, like, simultaneously, like, it's really cool to see it grow as much as it has, and like, you know, and it'll continue to in the future. I mean, just even seeing like a guy like Andrew Manning, which is he was like the world champ, and that was really sick, like, to see like this guy that I know I see like nearly every Wednesday, and he's like touted as like the best, you know, like one of the best in the world at roast battle. Like, that's amazing to me, you know what I mean, to be able to see that.
0: Sure. Now, do you have, let's say within the league, right, maybe you don't got to do it in any particular order, do you have like your top three roasters within the roast battle leagues
2: that like I think are the best, or do I like
0: that you think are the best, like as you were, you know, just overhearing their comedy, being in the crowd?
2: Right. Ooh, okay. Top three, no order. Definitely got it. Like, Andrew Manning has to be up there. Dan Wicks honestly has to be up there. And I feel like this is such like the basic answer, but I feel like Charity also has to be up there. I mean, just like out of those three, like, I get excited seeing all of them roast, you know, more than
0: I got excited too, because the girl that I went with clearly reminded me days later, like, yo, you was fangirling for all of them when you seen them in person.
2: Right.
0: And I was like, damn, I had to flick it up. But that makes me want to ask you, you talk about it getting like mainstream. Is there any person that has like most shocked you that they were like into this or knew who you were from this or something like that? Or maybe even just anybody that you've met doing this that was like, oh my gosh, I can't believe I got to meet, you know, people like Jeff Ross pop up sometimes or certain things like that.
2: I mean, yeah, like that's really cool. I'm trying to think. I'm pretty bad with say interactions, but so like, you know, like if somebody would like recognizes me from this, I won't let them get a chance to tell me. So I'm like, dodge, I'm ducking out the way. I mean, I feel like just like, yeah, like tons of like really dope names like coming through all the time that like grow, you know, like Isabel Hagen, Lucas Arnold. Mm-hmm. I mean, like, again, I'm like, I kind of alluded to this before, but like, I knew some of the writers that, you know, wrote for Shane Gillis, Zach Amico, JP McDade, Dave Cyrus, you know what I mean? Mm-hmm. Like, all people who I've met doing, you know, roast. So I think that's just like, I don't know. I think that's like part of like the coolest world for me, at least. You know, I don't care if nobody else knows. It's just like, to me, that's like really sick.
0: I want to give you the you know, the platform to do so, man. Do you want to let the people know where they could catch you within the next coming weeks, you know, where you're going to be at here, there,
2: yeah,
0: uptown, downtown?
2: Actually, this is not Roast Battle League. It's actually a Comedy mm-hmm. Fight Club. But they're having their, I think it's an anniversary show on the 31st. And I'll be roasting. I'll be roasting there. I think her name is Aaliyah Borjak or something like that. I don't know. Mm-hmm. But yeah, I'll be there May 31st, 7 p.m. or 9. I mean, you'll see it on the website.
0: For sure, for sure. As far as the Roast Battle League, when you got your next appearance coming up?
2: And I believe that one would be May 27th. If I'm not mistaken, and that'll be at Grove 34. So, you know, I have a large calendar.
0: I was gonna say, hit the link in his bio.
1: Well, here's your calendar. You're gonna

0: take an attempt at the last name, and it seems like they always butcher it, man. Could you give the proper pronunciation of the last name real quick?
1: It's Agumbiade.
0: Okay, we're not going full on them, are we?
1: Yo, if y'all really want to get funky with it, you know, throw a little accent on it, you know what I'm saying? Agumbiade. Yeah. That's how you really got to say it, you know what I mean?
0: Copy.
1: Yeah, but, you know, everybody gets it wrong the first time, but they got a rhythm to it. That's what people don't understand. If you know, you just let yourself feel a little Nigerian, you know what I'm saying? Whatever.
2: Where's that from?
1: You said what?
2: Where's that from?
1: Oh, Nigeria. So my dad is Yoruba and my mom's Igbo. That's a Yoruba last name, but I dabbled in both. A little bit of this, a little bit of that.
0: There you go. Nice, man. Anything else that you want to shout out, man, before we get on out of here, man? I've been really enjoying this. It's good to know a little bit more. It's great to have the people know a little bit more. But anything, again, you want to shout out before we get on out of here?
1: Just follow me, you know, make sure you see where I'm at.
0: Yeah, and you got to tell the people, yo, you got to start roasting them for a fee. That might be a kink, low-key.
1: Hey, and
0: you might need to start a roasting
2: OnlyFans. A roasting OnlyFans, yes.
1: Roasting OnlyFans, that would be some...
0: You know, somebody just like, yo, just talk crazy to me for right? this only one video.
2: Feet pictures.
1: Right. Yeah, but see, because then you're going to get somebody be really weird, and I don't want to turn nobody on.
0: Listen, but we are going up big for my birthday. May 30th, we're going to be at Midnight Ferry, man. I'm going to be taking over for the whole summer. I'm sure at this point I've announced that. But, yo, if you free, I'm going to be at the waterfront in Newburgh, man. Pull up May 30th, you know.
1: We outside.
0: All right, yo, I can pass you the mic. You can roast me real quick if you want.
1: not for your birthday.
0: Bro, there's no better day.
1: That's very true.
0: But listen, man, y'all, I appreciate you for giving us some time, man, for giving us a little bit of insight to the roasting world.
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0: Hey, yo, keep doing your thing, man.
3: 91.3, Poughkeepsie, New York. I'm Grace.
4: And I'm May.
3: And welcome to Sorry About 90. We are the co-hosts of this show. Forgive us if we make any mistakes, because this is our first ever time in the studio. This show is centered around the theme of friendship and how music has changed and shaped our relationship over the last years.
4: And we decided to call it Sorry About 90 because a pivotal moment in our friendship occurred last summer when we were on a road trip. And I was going 90 miles per hour down the road. And Grace looked over at me and she said, "Hey, you're going 90. And she laughed, and I slowed down, and then I looked at her, and there was a long silence, and I said, "I'm sorry about 90. And it really cracked us up, and we've been saying it ever since when we need to apologize to each other for any little trivial thing. Okay, so we're going to start with the first ever song that we danced to together, which is a song called Canuck Chase by Lobby Cifra, and... it's an excellent song, and you wouldn't think you could dance to it, but we made it work. So here is Canuck Chase by Lobby Cifra.

You just heard Waters of March by Art Garfunkel, another one of the first songs that I think we really bonded over in our friendship. And we should say that the theme of this show is our origins, so we're gonna play a lot of the songs that were sort of foundational to our friendship when we were getting to know each other, which applies to the two songs just played. So now we're going to listen to You Know I'm Down by Frog, which is a song that May showed me very early in the start of our first year at Vassar.

That was You Know I'm Down by Frog. And you know that song makes me think of Grace because I do call her when I'm feeling down or when I'm feeling anything at all or when I'm feeling like the potatoes have gone bad in the fridge or when I just have anything to say. And most of the time I get her voicemail. And the real listeners will know that her voicemail is from when she was a child and it's very cute. Okay, so the next song. The next song is called Mythological Beauty. It's by Big Thief, and it's one of my all-time favorites, and Grace and I have listened to it a lot together. So this is Mythological Beauty by Big Thief.

0: So that was Roll On Babe by Ronnie Lane. And as we were listening to this in the studio, I was saying, I really love this song. It makes me want to jump around, which it does. And that reminded me of another foundational element to our relationship, which is dancing. And that reminded me of our next song, which is Old Man by Neil Young, because to us, that is the ultimate dancing song. And, like, you might not think that that song has a beat drop. Like, if I asked you to name songs with beat drops, you probably wouldn't say, oh, Old Man by Neil Young.
1: But just listen to it with an ear for a beat drop, and you might be surprised, because one time we danced to this so hard that we almost fainted. Well, I don't know about that.
0: One time we danced to this so hard that we got a noise complaint. And they came up, they thought we were being crazy, and they heard Neil Young playing.
1: They should have just let us be, honestly. We were having the best night ever.
0: Yeah.
1: But we forgive. If you're listening, that person who gave the noise complaint, we understand. We were stomping a lot. We get it.
0: Yeah, we're sorry. But all that said, we love this song, and someday we want to have a party where we play songs that people don't think have beat drops, but we think do.
1: The risk of the party is that it might be only us dancing. But you know what? That would be fine.
0: Yeah, I think that would be okay if it was only us dancing. So, all that to say, just listen to Old Man right now with the ear for beat drops and think about dancing.

0: Once again, that was Old Man by Neil Young, and I hope you heard the beat drop possibilities of that.
1: Because we heard it yet again.
0: Yeah, we heard it loud and clear. Now time for a little announcement.
1: Speaking of beat drop possibilities, so Storm King Art Center, we've got something to tell you about Storm King Art Center. First Fridays of every month, there are free admission days. So that's the next three are June 5th, July 3rd, and August 7th from 10 a.m. to 8 p.m. And you can get a free day of art and nature at Storm King and special programming, as well as 10% on bike rentals at the museum store. So Storm King's landscape, let me tell you, it's breathtaking. And two events to look out for, okay?
0: These are really exciting, mind you. Like, we're personally excited about these events, so you should be too.
1: Just read this for the first time, but immediately we're planning on going to this. So if you decide to go to these events, you might actually see us there. First one is Kim Gordon.
0: Saturday, June 20th at 7 p.m., Kim Gordon is coming to Storm King. So, if you are interested in that, which you honestly should be, you should find tickets available online for purchase. And just keep that in mind. You could... I don't even know what day... Oh, it's Saturday. You could even go to a Friday, a first Friday. Come back around June 5th. Come back around... for the Kim Gordon concert on June 20th. And then the next event that we want you to look out for is Black Country New Road with Horse Girl. And these are two artists that we personally are excited by.
1: You might even be hearing some Black Country New Road, not today, but another day soon.
0: This is true.
1: They're really, really fire.
0: And that is co-produced by Storm King Art Center and Chosen Family, and that will be on Sunday, June 21st at 7 p.m. So, if you are interested in either of those events, you know, mark your calendars, because boy are they coming up, and boy are we also excited about those. And just keep in mind, in case you forgot...
1: That is at the Storm King Arts Center. Center for the Arts.
0: And don't forget the 10% off.
1: I'm sorry, we're having technical difficulties.
0: I think this is the problem with doing a co-host show, because if one of us laughs, the other one has to laugh. But you are listening to 91.3 WVKR-FM, independent radio, live from Poughkeepsie, New York. And this is Sorry About 90, if you're just tuning in. All right, our next song is one that's a little bit more of a more recent find for us, but that we just love so much that we put it on this Origins playlist. And that's really it. I think this song's a... magical. So here is Sunshine Only Sometimes by Robert Lester Folsom.

All right, that was Sunshine Only Sometimes by Robert Lester Folsom and Pictures of Me by Elliot Smith. The first time we heard Pictures of Me together, I mean, we both had known it, you know, ourselves, but the first time we listened to it together was freshman year. I had a red CD player, which has since unfortunately passed away. Soon after this, actually, it just stopped working because it was very old. But we listened to it on after class. We came back to my room together and sat on my bed and listened to that whole album. And it was, which is either or, if you didn't know. And excellent album. And we just sat together and listened to the whole thing and had the nicest time. And I was thinking, I remember thinking, oh, we really have the same taste in music. And here we are. And it's all worked out. So that's nice. Next up, we have a sort of classic. You'll hear it. I'm sure you'll know the name once you hear it, but we'll talk about it afterwards.

0: So that was Ooh La La by Faces, followed by There's a Rugged Road by Judy Sill. And that last song, There's a Rugged Road, I have a funny story about pertaining to our friendship, which is that one time May sent me a picture of... Well, May sent me that song.
1: It was three pictures of different angles, but sorry.
0: I'm sorry. Three pictures of a bowl of Brussels sprouts that she had made. And I responded, because she had recently sent me that song, I responded, "Shinin' finer than this earthly sun," which is a lyric from There's a Rugged Road by Judy Sill, because those Brussels sprouts were quite oily, and they were shiny, but they did look good.
1: They were delicious, thank you very much.
0: Okay.
1: Apparently they were too shiny for her. But
0: they were too shiny.
1: I like them, just as they were.
0: They just were definitely shiny, and I just think we need to highlight that. Another thing we need to highlight is something that May is going to tell you about right now.
1: Okay, so June 6th and 7th of 2026, this coming June. It already is June, I thought it was May. Art Writer Rhinebeck Crafts Festival. So this is a festival happening in Rhinebeck, at which you can find handmade and uncommon items from over 165 makers that you cannot find anywhere else upstate. So the schedule is Saturday from 10 to 5 and Sunday from 10 to 4. General admission is $12. Seniors are $10, and kids 6 to 16 are $4, and under 6 is free. That is at Columbia County Fairgrounds at 6636 Springbrook Brook Avenue in Rhinebeck, New York. And we'd recommend that you go to that. So the next song is called 13 by Big Star, and it's one that Grace introduced me to that I didn't know before. And I proceeded to listen to it for about... probably 2 weeks straight. It was kind of like the only thing I could listen to. So that might happen to you too. So watch out. It's a dangerously good song.

All right, so that was 13 by Big Star. And our final two songs of the night are Zombie Girl by Adrian Lenker. And I guess I'll keep the last one a surprise because it's the most special one. We designed this show so that they get extra sort of essential as they go. And this song, Grace, we both knew it, but Grace told me once that it made her think of me because we ask each other, what's on your mind? And we always want to hear. So this is Zombie Girl by Adrian Lenker.

0: Once again, that was Zombie Girl by Adrian Lenker. And then our last song has a history and a story that we can't even begin to explain, really. I don't even know where to start. But let's just say we really love this song. And one time I found a painting. Well, I searched specifically for a painting that I thought perfectly encapsulated this song, and it was someone on a wooden boat, mm-hmm. on kind of like a, it was kind of on a rough sea, mm-hmm. right?
1: It was, yes.
0: Yeah, and maybe there were two people on the boat. I honestly can't remember.
1: I think it was one person on the boat, I'm going to be honest.
0: Okay, I'm sorry. So it was one.
1: Okay, I'll let it slide just
0: sorry about 90. Call back! Okay, but this is a very special song to us, and we have talked about it so much that we had to find a painting to encapsulate the feeling of this song.
1: And then we spent an afternoon on Grace's bed listening to the song and looking at the painting and just looking at it, listening to it, and that was the activity for the day. This is Suzanne by Leonard Cohen. Enjoy.

0: And that's the end of our show. Thanks for sticking with us for the first time we've ever done this. And
1: shout out Megan and Tony.
0: Shout out Megan and Tony. And we hope you have a good night. Okay.
1: Sorry about 90.
0: Sorry about 90.

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0: If you like Ray Charles, say yeah.
1: Yeah.
0: I said, if you like Ray Charles, say yeah.
1: Yeah.
0: Well, I sure hope you like me.

Yeah. Yeah. Thank you. Thank you. Wow. Oh, we just warming up. We just warming up.

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0: careful, boys. Lay him down easy now.
1: Oh, Richard.
0: Careful now. Don't drop him.
1: Oh, Richard.
0: Oh, ground choking. 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
1: You're listening to Tectonic, a production of WFMU in Jersey City, New Jersey. Tectonic covers our shift to a digital future, exploring technology, how it affects us, and what we can do about it. And now, today's episode. Hey everybody, welcome to another episode of Tectonic. My name is Mark Hurst. I'll be your host for the next hour or so. Thanks so much for joining. We're going to be talking about Elon Musk today. I'm going to be interviewing the authors Quinn Slobodian and Ben Tarnoff about their new book, Muskism, which, as you're going to hear, is a book all about the approach that Elon Musk has used as he has built his empire. It also sort of doubles as a biography of Musk, but you really get some insight that I haven't found in other books about how he operates and where that came from. Some of it was based on his upbringing or other events in his life, and other times he was just reacting to forces all around him. So it's a nuanced and interesting account of Elon Musk, and I think it's really important because, as you'll hear in the interview, Musk

0: tonic.fm. Let's go ahead now and listen to my interview with Quinn Slobodian and Ben Tarnoff, authors of the book Muskism, here on Tectonic. Quinn Slobodian and Ben Tarnoff, welcome to Tectonic.
1: Happy to be here.
2: Thanks so much for having us.
0: Sure thing. And Ben, I'll note that this is your third time on the show. You were most recently on way back in 2022, so it's nice to have you back. Let's talk about this book, Muskism, that the two of you have just come out with. Decades ago, we had Fordism, the philosophy that animated Henry Ford's work. But in recent years, Elon Musk has become so widely influential that you've coined this term, Muskism, to describe the approach that Musk has used in running his companies, like SpaceX, Tesla, Twitter/X, and XAI, which is now SpaceX AI. Let's start at the beginning. What are some of the defining aspects of Muskism?
2: Well, maybe it's worth starting actually with a note on our method, Mark, because you mentioned the comparison to Fordism. And that was really the thought experiment that initiated this project for me and Quinn, which was, if you look at the last century, there are a number of commentators who are examining the life and work of Henry Ford, the famous industrialist, and thinking about something they call Fordism, that they're extrapolating from his ideas, his writing, but above all, how he organized the factory and how he organized his workers' lives outside of the factory. So by Fordism, people were trying to come up with a system not just for thinking about how production is organized, but how society is organized to be conducive with the needs of a particular production model. That was kind of the approach we took in the case of Musk. Musk is obviously the richest man on earth. He is very influential, holds a lot of geopolitical power through his control of enterprises across multiple sectors. But in our view, he's also useful as an avatar of global capitalism in its current iteration, a kind of prism through which you can see these convergences of different historical forces that are remaking our world.
0: So he's this avatar of current capitalism. And one aspect of the book I appreciated is that you show how Musk's approach evolves. And as you say, it wasn't pre-planned out. Musk is not systematic in his approach, as you note at one point. He's more improvising and reacting to larger forces, and it shows how Muskism has really developed. So the Musk we have at the end of the book, giving these right-wing rants on social media, is not the same Musk as we saw at the very beginning. With that said, there are some what you call pillars of Muskism that seem to be defining factors. How would you describe those?
1: I suppose I could introduce us to a few of those. The chapters actually are titled things that we would consider kind of like modules of Muskism. One of the first chapters is called Fortress Futurism, and that draws on Musk's upbringing in late apartheid South Africa, which, of course, to most people is understood as primarily through the question of white supremacy and the system of racial separation that was so important to South Africa at that moment, which we take into account as well. But we also want to look at the way that the political economy of late apartheid South Africa worked. South Africa was able to import rather impressive forms of high technology to carry out its apartheid aims. So they used IBM mainframes to track and sort the population and keep an eye on dissidents. They developed their own nuclear technology, including a working nuclear weapon by the early 1980s. They purchased licenses to build out their own auto sector. So within a short drive from Musk's childhood home, he could have seen, you know, Ford plants and Datsun plants, as well as nuclear research laboratories and places where computers were whirring away. So it had this model that was both taking advantage of global capitalism, but also reinforcing its own national self-reliance on the premise that they had enemies at their gates and even inside their gates. So if you look at that as a kind of

0: heritage or legacy of late apartheid South Africa, which then gets kind of refracted through the anime lens of things like Robotech and Transformers, which were shows on TV when Musk was growing up in South Africa. Then you can see how he's managed to pull that way of organizing production from the late 1980s all up the way up to the present, even at a time when that wasn't very trendy or popular. So one of the interesting things about Tesla and SpaceX is they were really trying to bring as much of the supply chain and the production process under the roof of a single firm as possible, even at a time when everyone else was trying to spread out supply chains as much as possible. The model of the iPhone, you know, designed in California, assembled in China, was really how things were being done in Silicon Valley in the late 90s up to the 2010s. Musk was kind of ahead of the curve, and that left him actually well prepared for this era of deglobalization, geoeconomic fragmentation, nearshoring, all of these things that we've become familiar with since 2017 or so. So that model of, you know, both kind of a reactionary politics premised on retrenchment and defense, but also being equipped with high technology feels like a core module of Muskism to us.
1: So we have concentration of power and vertical integration in service of defending one's own interests. And you write in detail about how we saw that both within SpaceX and within Tesla. And that goes back to, in a way, Musk's upbringing in South Africa. I also appreciated the image of the Cybertruck, which you write has echoes of that upbringing in South Africa of the armored vehicles that would put down insurrections in the townships. So there we have fortress futurism. Actually, it was interesting throughout the book, you introduce what you call Muskist motifs, a nice alliterative phrase, and each of the motifs have their own alliterations. So we've talked about fortress futurism, and then the next one that comes up in the book is state symbiosis.
0: Yeah, so this is one is really important for us, I think, and if we had to boil it down, this would probably be the thing we would be most interested in contributing to the conversation that's happening right now about what Silicon Valley believes, quote unquote, and how Silicon Valley governs, quote unquote. The conversation has really been dominated and in some ways waylaid, I think, by an obsession with the question of libertarianism. And Peter Thiel, in particular, looms large in people's attempts to decipher, you know, the interior motivations of the tech leadership class. But if you look at the last 25, 30 years through Musk, libertarianism becomes very quickly kind of a red herring. That in fact, the Valley has always worked, as we know, by building on top of government subsidized infrastructure and research and development. And Musk has been open about that and never really that hypocritical or deceptive about the way that he relies on the government to backstop, subsidize, and act as his primary client in many cases. So this goes from his first company in Silicon Valley in the 1990s, which was called Zip2. It's a kind of city directory, which was able to use the GPS technology that had just come online for free in his case. This goes, of course, for PayPal as well, which was able to piggyback, in fact, on federal deposit insurance for bank accounts. PayPal was not actually holding the money itself. It was just a way to shift it from your, you know, government-protected savings or checking account into someone else's government-protected savings and checking account. So it wasn't cyber cash in the way that Thiel sometimes described it. And you can follow this through all the way to zero emission vehicle credits and SpaceX now as the primary, if not monopoly, launch provider in the United States. So if you start thinking about Silicon Valley politics through the category of state symbiosis rather than libertarianism, there are many fewer false starts. And it gives you more of a handhold to asking, how is that equilibrium maintained? Where are its kind of pressure points? Where are its sites of vulnerability? How does something like Doge potentially upset that equilibrium? It just opens up, I think, a more grounded conversation. And that's one of the things we were hoping to contribute.
1: Yeah, you mentioned John Perry Barlow's 1996 Declaration of the Independence of Cyberspace, which actually came up recently in an interview with Cindy Cohen from the EFF. Barlow was announcing in those heady early web days of the 1990s a kind of libertarianism, as you say, that the internet was going to be free from any sort of control by the government. And as I saw in your narrative, how much Musk leaned in the other direction. As you say, a very different approach from Peter Thiel, who he had worked with at PayPal. You have this great phrase in the book, Silicon Valley would teach Elon Musk that the real opportunity didn't lie in escaping the state, but grafting onto it. There was one aspect of state symbiosis that I wanted to highlight in particular, and that had to do with SpaceX, because SpaceX is not merely enjoying a near monopoly on NASA launches. It's also giving Musk access to vast amounts of data and data traffic that's flowing all over the globe in low Earth orbit through his Starlink satellites. You write about this, that this was vesting Musk with powers previously unimaginable for private entities. SpaceX would enjoy the advantages of being a government contractor with little in the way of government supervision. So here we see an additional benefit of Musk's state symbiosis, that the way he has constructed it, somehow he is less beholden to the state, even as he's gaining more power over the state.
2: Yeah, so SpaceX is probably the most clarifying case study in illustrating how this dynamic of state symbiosis actually operates in practice. So it might be useful to descend from some of these abstractions and talk about the story of SpaceX more concretely, which is that it's founded in 2002, which is, of course, the first full year of the War on Terror. And it manages to position itself as a key government contractor in the War on Terror, because Donald Rumsfeld has a vision of what he and other defense intellectuals of the time are describing it as network-centric warfare. So wars of the future will be fought by small special forces teams that are distributed all over the world, wherever terrorists are, and they will be supported by high technology, in particular through satellites, which are becoming particularly important for warfare in the 1990s. What Musk offers is a way to put satellites into orbit more cheaply than the establishment incumbent providers. And this is really what creates the market opportunity for SpaceX to enter the scene, and how he becomes so integral to the US state. And that's important to emphasize, because we're not talking about crony capitalism here. We're not talking about state parasitism. We are talking about symbiosis, which in ecological terms is a relationship that operates to mutual benefit. And it's important to note that Musk does make good on this promise of enabling the US government to access orbit much more cheaply. He reduces the cost of putting mass into orbit by more than 90% over the course of 20 years at SpaceX. So if you're the US military, or if you're the US intelligence community, you now have an extraordinarily increased capacity to put satellites into orbit for surveillance, reconnaissance, for guiding munitions, you name it. But of course, Musk also benefits from this arrangement, particularly as he has become increasingly the monopoly provider of launch capacity. So yes, the state can increase its sovereignty in certain respects, if you like, through the provision of these technologies from Musk. However, it's provided as sovereignty as a service, right? It's provided as a service that you purchase from a monopoly private provider, and it deepens the dependency of the US state on someone like Musk.
1: Yeah, you're right that SpaceX was less expensive than its competitors, but, quote, cheapness came with a cost. The state would eventually cede its sovereignty. That's sort of a chilling phrase. Where are we in that progression? has the state, and I mean the U.S. and other countries, have states really ceded their sovereignty to Elon Musk?
0: I think we're somewhere along the spectrum and it's still being fought out. So one thing that's helpful to do, I think, is parse out a bit the way that sovereignty gets used, because otherwise it can get a bit confusing. So there is a definition from international law, which is, you know, the right of a mostly nations to have non-intervention by other nations. And that's supposed to be something that every nation has in common. They mutually recognize it and respect it. There's no real way to actually police it, right? International law is notoriously without an enforcement mechanism. The fact that the United States not only doesn't see itself as a member of the International Criminal Court, but routinely sanctions judges on the International Criminal Court because they make decisions that it doesn't like, is just a good piece of evidence that sovereignty is a kind of postulate or a claim that only gets to continue existing because it's in the mutual benefit of everyone to respect it. So there's that sovereignty, which is kind of a bit of a yes or no or binary. But then there's sovereignty as state capacity. So the sovereignty means, you know, your ability as a government to achieve the aims that you set for yourself. And there, you know, Musk and the rest of Silicon Valley is really providing the basic means to realize sovereignty. Without Microsoft tools, without Anthropic tools now, without Musk's set of suite of tools and services, states would lose their capacity to do many of the things that would seem routine, from, you know, contacting their citizens digitally to giving communication to their troops in the battlefield. So in that sense, we are already in a situation as individuals and as governments, the dependency on Silicon Valley's products is quite absolute. There's actually a wonderful thought experiment in the Financial Times this week that has showed, you know, what happens if you wake up in the UK, for example, and you've been sanctioned by the United States, meaning you've been locked out of all digital services and technologies. And how does your day go? And it goes pretty poorly, right? Like, you wake up, you don't have any email, you don't have any messages, you can't use your phone to get onto the tube, you can't receive a package. There's a lot of basic things that now are already at the mercy of the choke points that Silicon Valley companies, at least hypothetically, could turn off if they wanted to. So does that mean that we have lost sovereignty altogether and the true, you know, presidents and techno kings are sitting in Silicon Valley or Austin increasingly these days? I think our answer would be no. And there are pieces of recent history that you can look at to say that the answer is more complicated than just we now live under the rule of techno kings. One case in point would be the Doge experience, right, which we dedicate the last chapter of our book to. On the one hand, it looks like here comes Musk just claiming sovereignty in an unelected capacity. He's now sort of co-governing with Trump, appearing regularly in meetings and press conferences, even though he has no legitimacy really, except as a special government employee, sort of invited in as an advisor. And yet, how does Doge go? I mean, it doesn't go very well, right? Turns out that when you bring the attitude of a tech CEO to the practice of government, you hit a series of walls, even if you have been given kind of carte blanche. So yes, he does away with USAID to great destructive effect. Yes, he does fire a great number of people. But as soon as he tries to actually drill down and achieve some of that $2 trillion in savings that he promised, he hits a wall, which is entitlements, which is Social Security, which is Medicaid. And these things cannot be just buzzed away with a chainsaw, right? It turns out that there is a social contract in America that exists. So what we would argue, and we do argue at the end of that book, our book, is that sovereignty has not entirely been passed from the hands of the representative governments to the hands of tech elites, but sovereignty in the sense of state capacity is now dependent on private actors. That produces a lot of new vulnerabilities that we need to be hyper tuned into and hyper aware of, because should they choose for whatever reason not to go along with the politics, let's say, of an incoming left populist Democratic president, let's imagine that, what if there's a kind of boycott of everyone who Andreessen Horowitz has funded for providing their services to an incoming hypothetical president AOC? What happens then? How do we make sure that those kind of situations don't arise? And the fact is that Europe is a lot farther along these thought experiments than the US is, because they're already trying to figure out, okay, how can we fund our own clones of Musk's products? How can we do low Earth orbit satellite, but localized in Europe? Brazil is a lot farther along in these debates. They're asking, how can we localize data, put new constraints on overseas social media platforms? China is obviously the furthest along on this, having already insulated itself in advance from this kind of dependency. But if anything we're trying to do is not produce a kind of apocalyptic scenario in which it's all over in the Yanis Varoufakis sense, capitalism is already dead and we live under techno lords. Actually, we don't. We live under a new set of very intensely binding constraints, but it turns out that old levers of politics still have some purchase, and figuring out how to strengthen them is, I think, the intention of our analysis.
1: And we're back. If you're just tuning in, you're listening to Tectonic. My name is Mark Hurst. I'm your host. We are halfway through my interview with Muskism authors Quinn Slobodian and Ben Tarnoff, talking about how Elon Musk's upbringing affected his development into a monopolist billionaire oligarch, and some other factors that came into play to develop his approach that generally they are calling Muskism. If you'd like a link to the book and some other resources, you can find them all on the Tectonic website, which is at tectonic.fm, tectonic.fm, and just click the episode link for the Muskism show. Let's go ahead now and listen to the second half of my interview with Quinn Slobodian and Ben Tarnoff, authors of Muskism, here on Tectonic. I want to go to another one of your alliterative Muskism motifs. This one is called financial fabulism. To set this up, I wanted to bring up an insight that I really liked in the book about Musk's shift into financial fabulism and yet another motif, attention alchemy. Because a few years ago, seeing Musk shift into a social media addict and being very public with every passing thought and opinion that came to his mind, I just figured that he had simply gone crazy with all of his right-wing conspiracies, his close alliance with the current occupant. You write the following: I bought this before Elon went crazy, read the bumper stickers that began to appear on Teslas in early 2025, which raises an interesting question. When did Musk supposedly go crazy? And is insanity the best way to understand what happened to him? And then you go on to discuss that there's more to it than just insanity. There was a particular embrace of what you call financial fabulism. What was happening there?
2: So financial fabulism is our term for something that Musk does particularly well, is probably his superpower as an entrepreneur, which is the ability to tell fantastical stories about the future that nonetheless have a kernel of plausibility such that investors are willing to part with their money and finance his ventures. This is something Musk has been good at since he was in his 20s during the dot-com boom in Silicon Valley, where he makes his first fortune. What happens over the subsequent decades, and in particular in the 2010s, as he discovers Twitter and becomes really a Twitter super user in the mid-2010s, is that he realizes that this narrative technique of financial fabulism can be applied to even greater success on the stage of social media. That by performing a particular persona on Twitter, by engaging in replying with his various admirers on Twitter, he can, in fact, quite directly inflate the value of his assets. And we walk through a number of instances where this happens quite concretely. So for instance, if you're familiar with the joke cryptocurrency Dogecoin, at one point Musk begins talking about how much he likes Dogecoin, posting memes about Dogecoin, and the price of Dogecoin goes up. At one point he puts Bitcoin in his Twitter bio. Price of Bitcoin goes up. He jokes about taking Tesla private. Price of Tesla goes up. So he's learning how to move markets with memes. He's learning the art of what we describe as attention alchemy, the ability to harvest attention within social media platforms and alchemize it into asset price inflation. And we argue that this is really the deeper structural basis for his entanglement with social media. A lot of people at the time and since looked at Musk posting hundreds of times a day and said, this is mental illness. This is someone who is taking too many drugs, et cetera, et cetera. We're not really interested in refuting that level of analysis, but we're not working at that level of analysis. Because you could also say, well, from a broader perspective, zooming out, it actually worked pretty well for him. You know, if you look at his net worth over the time that he was supposedly losing his mind, he becomes the richest man in the world.
1: And so you have meme coins like Dogecoin, and you also have meme stocks. Now, when I say meme stocks, one that's going to come to mind for a lot of listeners is GameStop, which was a rather obscure stock that wasn't doing so well until a particular subreddit decided to start pumping up the value. And it was just through that froth of social media activity on Reddit that GameStop shot up. That's probably the best known early case study of meme stocks. But you write a very compelling argument in the book that the first meme stock wasn't GameStop. It was actually Tesla.
0: It's interesting because a lot of recent global politics, but also Muskism's development pivots around the year 2020. That paradoxically was both the year that Musk got way, way, way wealthier and also seemed to get way, way, way angrier at the world. It's the pivot around which Tesla becomes the world's most valuable auto company, but also when Musk begins his turn towards the right more forcefully. And we try to make sense of that coincidence as something more than a coincidence, that what happens in the course of 2020, as we all know, is people spent way more time online than they had before. There was the driving influence of retail investing with Robinhood, which eventually became well known because of the GameStop squeeze, meant that you could actually affect markets, as Ben was describing, through posting in a way more immediately than you could before. And the hype cycles were sort of tuned into the virality of social media platforms like Twitter at a higher intensity than they had been before. So you had the kind of conditions were ripe for the emergence of meme stocks, of which in our argument, not only Tesla, but then Musk himself as a human meme stock, as the perceptive Bloomberg reporter Matt Levine called him, become possible. And therefore, the supposed sort of social media psychosis that Musk was undergoing was also a kind of correct diagnosis, whether he realized it or not, of a changed investment climate in which, you know, engaging with reply guys and posting weird memes was not only acceptable behavior for a CEO, but was in fact a kind of vanguard creation of a new pioneering model of the CEO, one who was willing to enter into the scrum of memes and counter memes, and one who was meeting people at a kind of a personal level. And also, this is where the politics comes in, one who was eventually trying to create a kind of ersatz public sphere around their own persona. So Musk's Twitter follower count goes through the roof, interestingly, at the same time that someone like Obama's was beginning to fall. And even, you know, Trump's was sort of plateauing. Musk eclipses Trump in this time period as well. The decision 2 years later to purchase Twitter, even if it was an impulsive one and was one that later had to be, you know, forced on him by Delaware courts, nevertheless, you know, followed this logic as well, where Musk is starting to get this sense that if you enter the public sphere that has emerged in this digital space and you become a prominent actor in it, then the next step can be to own it outright and completely change the rules upon which engagement on that platform happens, so that, you know, really strikingly, when you think about it, the blue check that was afforded people for their either prominence or their status as journalists or as brands now becomes available to subscribers on a monthly basis. So the very ground of authority has shifted from a kind of collectively validated one, which is like you are producing nonfiction content for the public sphere as a journalist, to just like, how much do you like Elon Musk? And once it is inverted in that way, then you have actually purchased the grounds for reality creation and recreation. And when you then innovate a new chatbot to sit on top of your new AI company with Grok, and furthermore, Grokopedia as an auto-created clone of Wikipedia, you are producing a social reality discursively such that your whims and fantasies actually are validated as forms of wisdom and insight. And that is a self-fulfilling prophecy, and ceases to be, certainly from a financial point of view, ceases to be stupid at some point and starts being very shrewd and actually is able to manifest then the things that you spurt out as a half thought or as a seemingly overly speculative vision of the direction of technology.
1: Yeah, that's the thing that really gets me, is that the behavior that Musk and the current occupant and other gratuitous self-promoters have been engaging in over the years. Along the way, I have looked at that and thought, this is so stupid. I mean, these assertions are false, or these are conspiracy theories, or this is racist, or, you know, whatever the reaction is. But now it's like, well, the people who were most invested in this are the richest, most powerful people in the world. So what was quote unquote stupid about that? That has become the measure of authority now.
0: Yeah.
1: It's like, it just feels topsy-turvy to me.
0: Yeah. And I think that's the precise riddle that we set out to try to make more sense of.
1: Another pillar of Muskism, which is Elon Musk's fascination with cyborgs. Most listeners have probably heard or seen Musk promise that society real soon now is going to be populated by humanoid robots. They're going to have artificial general intelligence and the ability to do all sorts of normal everyday tasks, which, by the way, I'm not expecting anytime soon. But his fascination with cyborgs goes beyond that to the founding of a company called Neuralink. This is the brain chip implant company that has run some trials, and there are several people who've gotten Musk's chip implanted in their brain. What should we know about Neuralink and the future of Musk's designs on the human brain?
2: So Neuralink is founded by Musk in 2016. It is, as you say, a brain-computer interface company. Brain-computer interfaces, which are devices that enable people with disabilities to manipulate a computer through the electrical signals of their brain. They've been around for a little while. Neuralink is certainly not the first to build them. Where Neuralink is distinct is that Musk sees this not as a niche product for people with very specific needs, but imagines it as a mass consumer product, that he imagines that billions of people around the world will ultimately implant brain-computer interfaces into their skulls. And the reason for this has everything to do with his cyborg vision of reality, that because he believes that humanity is merging into the machine, which is a kind of process that he welcomes and hopes to accelerate, and that parenthetically, his incessant Twitter posting is one manifestation of that's him becoming ever closer to the machine. Because he believes that this is a positive development, one that he wants to personally intensify, the vision for Neuralink is that it will expand the bandwidth between the human body and the internet. Right now, as he has said explicitly, we have these very low bandwidth interfaces, which is our fingers. That's primarily how we provide input to a computer. If we had brain-computer interfaces, we would be able to compute at the speed of thought. Again, this is his vision. So it's an idea of total integration with the machine, and it actually maps quite cleanly onto other ventures that might seem distinct from his acquisition and transformation of Twitter to his co-founding of OpenAI with Sam Altman and several others in 2015, just a year before Neuralink. Social media, AI, brain-computer interfaces, what do these all have to do with one another? Actually, for Musk, they belong to the same project. They all belong to this cyborgification of the human race that he wants to accelerate. And the reason, if you can continue to follow this thread with me, the reason that he hopes that we can accelerate this process of cyborgification is that he believes it's our best hope for avoiding an apocalyptic scenario of a super intelligent AI exterminating the human race in a Terminator style scenario. That if we become the AI, then we don't have to worry about the AI killing us. So this is, it's important to emphasize, a post-human vision of the future that Musk imagines that we will augment ourselves with cybernetic technologies to the point that we become less and less human. And of course, he's heavily invested in technologies like robotics and large language models that have the explicit goal of displacing the vast majority of human beings from the productive process, from economic life. So it's very much a future without humans.
1: I just love the idea. If you don't like the prospect of my technology taking over everything, your best bet is to merge your brain with my product.
0: Yeah, in effect. I mean, it takes even a weirder turn with the rollout of generative AI after late 2022 to consumers. Because then he thinks that it's woke AI has emerged in the hands of Altman and Amade. And you need his anti-woke AI, which is XAI and Grok, to defeat that. And that seems outlandish, but it's quite literally the value proposition of XAI and Grok against the other competitors, which by any other measure are far ahead of them. But especially to Pete Hegseth at the Department of War, the pitch has been, you know, you don't want to let their woke technology in. And to Hegseth's credit, in a way, he recognizes the greater capability, at least as advertised, of OpenAI and Anthropic. And so has been, you know, steadily signing more contracts with them than XAI. But it's helpful to, I think, see that arc from OpenAI, Altman, Musk working together to the present. Musk sees Altman as the mortal enemy of the future. Just to understand how this turn to the right that everyone has noticed has been filtered through a very particular set of cybernetic distortions, understandings that are all betraying the truth of Muskism, which is for him that all politics begins online and in the computer and in the network and is only then kind of downloaded offline. So we as humans walking around are actually kind of derivative agents of a set of memes and counter memes that are bouncing around online that we are effectively programmed by. So if that's true, then it follows, as Musk believes, that the way that you fix politics is by fixing the code base. The way you fix government, as he said in 2025, is by getting to the bunch of big, dumb computers that the government is, and fixing those. And if you eliminate the bots, vampires, and thousand-year-old corpses that supposedly inhabit the Social Security Administration's database, then poof, they will sort of disappear from the streets, right? I mean, it's the fact that he was playing these dungeon crawling games while he was conducting these enormously destructive bureaucratic arson attacks during Doge really can't be overemphasized. I mean, it's, I think, almost something that for all of the discussion of Doge at the time, we almost collectively can't really look at directly without being embarrassed as a nation, really. I mean, it is national humiliation that this man's fantasies have been rewarded and been allowed to run amok the way that they have. Yet here we are.
1: At the end of the book, you sketch out four possible futures for how the rest of Musk's career might take shape. I'll leave it to listeners to get a copy of the book and read through those. But as a final question, I wanted to ask both of you, Ben and Quinn, are you hopeful about the direction of our world? I mean, it sure seems like we're in the midst of building a pretty grim tech dystopia, thanks to the actions of Musk and others. But what is your gut sense? Are things going to get better?
2: Well, I think we both agree that we feel more hopeful now than we did when we were writing this book. I mean, we undertook this project really at the start of the Doge initiative, kind of got started writing it in probably March, so a couple months in. And at that time, it seemed like the Silicon Valley MAGA coalition was in very good health. Silicon Valley had placed figures like David Sachs within the White House. They seem to be getting everything they want. And the convergence of tech power and Trumpism felt like it was producing some very real policy effects, and ones that, you know, were opposed to progressive principles. I think now, you know, in May 2026, so more than a year later, the picture looks somewhat different. I mean, Musk is out, Sachs is out. A lot of the things that had brought Silicon Valley and MAGA together appear to be fraying. I mean, one point that we have been making incessantly as we've been discussing the book that I think a lot of folks are already aware of is the depth of the backlash against AI that's occurring at the moment, particularly through opposition to data center construction. This has become actually a real bipartisan issue. There are a lot of quite conservative rural counties where people are packing town halls to oppose the construction of these data centers. And it's likely to be, in fact, a major issue in the upcoming midterm. So there's now real popular discontent over this AI push that formerly was something the Trump administration was happy to just facilitate in its maximum form. Now, I think they're signaled more caution, partly because of the level of discontent, partly out of genuine concern with some of the capabilities of these more advanced models. If you've been following the controversy over the Anthropic Mythos model, then you know that there are figures within the Trump White House now who are actually considering putting out regulations that resemble the ones that Biden attempted to enforce, you know, to try to ensure that models with advanced capabilities are not released prematurely. So there's a fraying of the Silicon Valley MAGA tie-up. And I think that creates openings politically. I mean, I think there are, as Quinn and I have often discussed with one another, no shortage of political challenges ahead. But in terms of the short-term opportunities, it's quite constructive for progressives to run against data centers. Bernie Sanders has a proposal for a national moratorium. I think there's a lot of popular anger to be harvested and channeled right now. And it comes from places you might not expect, places that voted for Trump by large margins.
0: Yeah, I mean, the fact is that that side that we talked about at the top, you know, the question of popular sovereignty, who rules, who governs, who in the end is all of this happening in the name of, none of those questions have actually been automated away. There has been no techno-solutionist kind of final fix for the question of why people should go along with the choices that their governments are making. It's continually being hashed out. from year to year. And we shouldn't even get that pessimistic, feeling that we're in some long winter of democracy right now. I mean, there was the biggest street protest movement in American history a handful of years ago in 2020, in the midst of a global pandemic, that swept someone who actually had pretty progressive economic policy into the White House without that, in some ways, electronically mediated uprising that came after the murder of George Floyd. We wouldn't have had a reprieve from the authoritarianism that we're currently experiencing. So these things happen in waves. And I think where we're at in the wave now is that the tech leaders are panicking, and they know that their main form of investment is extremely unpopular, and they don't know what to do about that. And they're groping around into the kind of toolkit of political philosophy and political history to try to figure out something that might work. They're like pulling out all of these wrenches that say like a constitution. Another one says like universal basic income. Another one says public wealth fund. And they don't know how to use them because they don't think politically. They don't actually, frankly, care about the livelihoods of average people in the United States. They've actually said as much directly. So we're in a good position where the ball is kind of in our court, because actually we are good at that. Like, that's the stuff that we have been thinking about. People, those of us who have been thinking humanistically, politically, civically, our whole lives, studying this stuff over the course of its several hundred year history, from like, you know, Plato and Aristotle, and the confederacies of the Iroquois up to the present. I mean, we do the politics. We know politics. So good. If you want to make this an argument about politics, then we're ready. We actually have the tools. So that's why I feel emboldened or like encouraged, is I think that they had their 100 days. They had their 300 days and they kind of blew it. And so now they're going to reap a bit of the whirlwind, and I'm looking forward to it.
1: I'm so glad we can end on a happy note. The book is called Muskism, A Guide for the Perplexed, by Quinn Slobodian and Ben Tarnoff. Guys, thanks so much for being with me today, and good luck with the book.
0: Thanks so much.
2: Thanks, Mark.
1: And we're back. If you're just tuning in, you're listening to Tectonic. My name is Mark Hurst. I'll be your host for the remaining several minutes of the show. We just heard my interview with Quinn Slobodian and Ben Tarnoff, authors of the book Muskism. The subtitle of the book is A Guide for the Perplexed. And the first time I saw the book, I immediately thought, Maimonides. And some listeners are going to pick up on that reference. If not, I could just tell you that there is a somewhat famous book called The Guide to the Perplexed, or sometimes it's called The Guide for the Perplexed, depending on the translation, written by Moses Maimonides around the year 1190. Quinn and Ben say that they chose their subtitle without intentionally making a reference to Maimonides, but it's just kind of a neat coincidence that that's there. The book Muskism, as we talked about, is a really good introduction to how Musk operates, how he has made his decisions, and how he has adapted to the forces around him, especially the rise of social media, to craft a new kind of image for himself. I was particularly interested to hear Quinn and Ben talk in the interview and in the book about how Musk did not necessarily go crazy a few years ago when he started posting more and more nonsensical and divisive stuff on Twitter/X. And then, of course, he bought Twitter. Instead, as they write, it is a calculated effort to keep himself in the public eye, in the public conversation. It doesn't matter if he's ticking people off. I mean, outrage is a kind of currency for him, and I can think of another major public figure who has used this strategy of outraging people for lots of attention. This is the world that we live in right now, and Muskism, far from just adapting to it, is now accelerating this for the rest of us, creating a media environment where people are just saying outrageous things to get a rise out of as many people as possible. Oh, did you hear what Musk said? Or did you hear what that other public figure said? It's just, it's crazy. He has used this to his advantage. And if you combine that with the other major thread in the book, which is that this guy, Musk, is so powerful, he's so influential. If you think about the influence that he has and the degree to which he's using spectacular nonsense on social media in order to amplify his power, it's just a very worrying situation. But as I said at the top of the show, the first step to mounting any sort of response is to become aware of what's happening. And I thought this book did a good job of giving a basic biography and a good clear explanation about Musk and his approach. Again, it's called Muskism, A Guide for the Perplexed by Quinn Slobodian and Ben Tarnoff. It's published by Harper. And, you know, in the remaining couple of minutes of the show, I thought maybe I could go ahead and give you the spoiler that I withheld from you during the interview itself. At the very end of the book, Quinn and Ben chart out four possible futures for where Elon Musk might go, how he might develop in the coming years. And of course, the future could hold some combination of these four, or it could be none of them, but they're just trying to float a few ideas so that we can keep an eye out for how he might change yet again. One is called Carbon Musk, in which Musk invests more in green energy and electrification. The second is Contractor Musk, in which he leans into his relationships at the Pentagon and becomes more of a defense contractor. The third idea is something called Compound Musk. And when we say compound, it's like talking about a fortress or a bunker kind of compound. In this scenario, Quinn and Ben write, Musk is showing, quote, his concern for the survival of white civilization. And that's no joke. I mean, Musk has written and posted on Twitter/X about the survival of white civilization. So he may lean into that. And then the fourth idea, the fourth possible future for Elon Musk is something called Cyborg Musk, where he really focuses more on his idea of cyborgs and robots everywhere. And here he's concerned for what he has written himself about our, quote, future machine descendants. So these four ideas are showing that no matter where Musk goes, he probably wants to have an impact on a civilizational level, affecting all of humanity. And that's just one more reminder that we have to be really careful as we go into a future that's dominated to such an extent by one person. But I hope that this show has given you a little bit of insight into the man and his behavior, and that this will serve you well as we see what sort of future unfolds thanks to the immense power that this person has. That's about all the time I have today. Until next time, friends, you know exactly what to do. Avoid Apple, abandon Amazon, forget Facebook, and whatever you do, get off Google. I'll see you next time.

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Good morning. It is the top of the 7 o'clock hour, and you're listening to Plants with Jack. Good morning, I'm Jack, and this is the show where I play songs about people who love plants and songs about plants, and I give you fun facts about them. So here we go. We're going to start off with Jack Fig by Leo Kottke.

the native sycamore tree, American sycamore, or Platanus occidentalis, is one of the largest and fastest-growing trees native to North America. They're also very common street trees, so maybe you've seen them on a sidewalk near you. I'm going to talk about LGBTQ Pride Month program schedule, August 28th, 2026, since we are a community-funded radio station. So, stay tuned. Next, I will be playing Sugar Maple by Ebril.

That was Sugar Maple, also by Noam Pikelny. And I just love sugar maples. Their scientific name is Acer saccharum, and they are the trees that give us maple syrup. They're also the state tree of New York, and also the leaf on the Canadian flag. I just love them. Some news. New York State celebrates the 15th anniversary of the Marriage Equality Act with LGBTQ+ Pride Day at the fair, featuring a resource fair, performances, and community programming. As part of this year's recognition of Pride Month and the 15th anniversary of marriage equality in New York, the New York State Museum is hosting a gallery tour, New York Pride, The Fight for Marriage Equality, presented on June 16, 2026. The exhibit explores the New York's pivotal role in advancing marriage equality and LGBTQ rights. The Great New York State Fair is a place where every New Yorker can feel welcome, celebrated, and represented, said State Fair Director Julie Lefebvre. As we celebrate Pride Month and prepare for LGBTQ Pride Day at the fair this August, we're proud to continue a tradition that highlights the diversity and spirit of our state, bringing people together through inclusion, celebration, and shared experiences. We're excited to welcome fairgoers for another unforgettable day honoring New York's LGBTQ community. In 2015, the Great New York State became the first state fair in the United States to hold an official Pride celebration. The day was created in collaboration with leading Central New York groups active in advocating for the lesbian, gay, bisexual, transgender, and queer LGBTQ community. Every year since its inception, LGBTQ Pride Day has continued to generate momentum and enhance programming. The schedules for LGBTQ Pride Day on June 16th are at 9:30 outside the State Fair main gates and then ending at 9 p.m. at the Chevy Court. The fair starts Wednesday, August 26th, and runs through Labor Day, Monday, September 7th. All concerts are included in the price of admission, which will go on sale later this summer. The Great New York State Fair is the most affordable state fair in the country. Tickets are $8 for adults, while admission is free for children under 12 and senior citizens aged 65 and older. Now, let's play Honeysuckle by Nana Klump.

That was Honeysuckle by Kaylin Fay. Honeysuckle is another one of my favorite types of species of plants. So honeysuckle is actually a family of plants in the genus Lonicera, and there are plenty of members in that family. It's a very big family. So this is a good time to bring up what an invasive plant is, actually. Because in the state of New York, we have numbering in the 20s species of honeysuckle, and a few of them are invasive, meaning that they are plants introduced and non-native, which spread aggressively and cause harm to the environment, economy, and possibly human health. Luckily, the honeysuckle plants that are invasive in New York don't necessarily directly impact human health. Actually, I grew up eating them next to the playground. If you ever pull their little flowers, you get a little dewdrop. But unfortunately, they do indirectly cause a lot of harm to humans through the destruction of ecosystems, which directly impact a lot of wildlife and plants. I work at the Vassar Ecological Preserve, where we do a lot of management of invasive plants and a lot of studying of how they affect New York forests. Well, anyway, it is the bottom of the 7 o'clock hour. Good morning, everyone. 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Next song I will be playing for you is Magnolia by J.J. Cale.

Magnolias are similar to honeysuckle, a huge family of trees that has actually been around since the Jurassic period and the time of the dinosaurs, even longer. Some native species you might recognize are sweet bay magnolia or southern magnolia or the tulip tree, the yellow poplar. They are beautiful trees. They number in size from 5 feet tall to 100 feet tall. And you can tell they're a magnolia by their beautiful flowers. I mean, every species, of course, has a different one, but they range in colors from pink to yellow to blue to green. It's a beautiful family. Now I'm going to play one of my favorite bands, two songs of theirs that are plant-themed. They really found their target audience with me. They're called I'm With Her. The first song is Rhododendron.

One of my favorite songs. That was Find My Way to You by I'm With Her. And the previous song was by the same band called Rhododendron. Rhododendrons are amazing. They're another family of plant that actually predate the formation of the Himalayas. So an ancient family. They are one of the most diverse genuses on Earth with over 1,000 species. Some species act as air plants clinging to other trees or to the side of Rocky Mountain cliffs, while leaves can range in size from a pinky fingernail to the length of a human forearm. We have plenty of native rhododendron species in northeastern America. They're beautiful and they're flowering right now, so go on a little walk and look for some. I'm going to do some programming. So, Storm King Arts Center has the first Fridays free admission this summer. So that is the Fridays of June 5th, July 3rd, and August 7th. And they're open from 10 a.m. to 8 p.m. Storm King Arts Center is a sculpture garden located just under an hour south, if you follow the Hudson, down from Poughkeepsie. I've been there. It's fantastic. Enjoy a free day of art and nature at Storm King and save 10% on bike rentals and at the museum store. Also, enjoy live music in Storm King's breathtaking landscape, a setting defined by scale, openness, and artistic ambition. Kim Gordon will be playing on Saturday, June 20th at 7 p.m. And Black Country New Road with Horse Girl will be playing on Sunday, June 21st at 7 p.m. Tickets are available for purchase online at Storm King Art Center. The few songs I'll be playing before I send you on your way at 8 o'clock is going to be Dogwood by John Ellis, Adam Levy, and Glenn Patcha.

That is Dogwood by Liv Douglas. Dogwoods are another great family of tree. There are so many species, ranging from Cornus cusa to Cornus florida. They're a great tree, and their berries are an essential food source with high fat and calcium content, supporting over 36 species of birds and mammals like chipmunks, skunks, and black bears. Congratulations, you made it to the top of the 8 o'clock hour, and so did I. This is my first show. I appreciate all of you. You're listening to 91.3 WVKR FM, Poughkeepsie's own independent radio station. I hope you have a good rest of your day. That's all the time you have with me, but this was Plants with Jack. Have a great day.

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1: The Lebanese stood by the Iranians in Iran's darkest moments and supported us. You could say they brought themselves into this war, and they should be supported. In my view, every one of us has a responsibility toward them.
0: Iran suspends talks with the United States to protest Israel's invasion and continued bombing of Lebanon. Iran's foreign minister said the attacks violate the ceasefire agreement, which he said unequivocally includes Lebanon. President Trump's claiming talks have resumed after phone calls with Prime Minister Netanyahu and Hezbollah, writing on social media, quote, "There will be no troops going to Beirut," unquote. For more on all the latest developments, we'll go to Beirut. Then the death toll from U.S. drone strikes on boats in the Caribbean and Eastern Pacific has surpassed 200.
2: This unprecedented military campaign, Operation Southern Spear, came without any plausible legal justifications. The world has failed to challenge these assassinations in any meaningful way.
0: Then the Overseer Class, a manifesto. We'll speak to author Stephen Thrasher about his new book and his upcoming film series in Brooklyn at BAM called Black Ops, Spies, and Overseers. All that and more coming up. Welcome to Democracy Now!, democracynow.org, The War and Peace Report. I'm Amy Goodman. Israel's military continued its attacks on Lebanon overnight, killing at least eight people, even after President Trump said both sides had, quote, agreed that all shooting will stop, unquote. Among the dead is James Karam, a dentist who was killed along with his daughter and son when an Israeli drone bombed their car in southern Lebanon. Another Israeli attack killed two people and damaged the Jabal Amel University Hospital entire. Lebanon's health ministry reports Israeli strikes have killed more than 3,400 people since March 2nd. Over 10,000 have been wounded. Axios is reporting during an expletive-laden call, Trump told Israeli Prime Minister Benjamin Netanyahu, quote, "You're effing

0: Democratic Congressmember Rashida Tlaib is calling on Congress to pass a Lebanon War Powers resolution this week. She wrote, quote, our country should not be assisting or supporting indiscriminate bombings and forced displacement anywhere, including Lebanon, unquote. Meanwhile, the United Nations Security Council held an emergency meeting Monday to discuss Lebanon. UN Assistant Secretary General Martha Povey said Israel's violating a UN Security Council resolution that was aimed at stopping Israel's invasion of Lebanon two decades ago.
1: Israel's presence north of the Blue Line is a clear violation of Lebanon's sovereignty and territorial integrity, as well as of Security Council Resolution 1701. Israeli forces must withdraw to south of the Blue Line.
0: Iranian diplomats have suspended talks with the United States after warning Israel's attacks on Lebanon and the Gaza Strip could doom ongoing ceasefire negotiations with the Trump administration. Iranian Foreign Minister Abbas Araghchi said Monday the U.S. has already violated its ceasefire with Iran when it imposed a naval siege on Iranian ports. He also said Israel's attacks on Lebanon constitute a ceasefire violation on a separate front. After headlines, we'll go to Beirut to speak with the Associated Press. Karim Shahib's latest piece is headlined, Trump says Israel and Hezbollah have agreed to dial back fighting. In Gaza, at least three Palestinians died in separate Israeli attacks earlier today as Palestinian monitoring groups documented 11 new ceasefire violations over the past 24 hours. Among the attacks was an Israeli drone strike on a civilian vehicle east of Deir al-Balah that injured displaced families living nearby in makeshift shelters. Israel's carried out strikes on most of the 237 days since it agreed to a U.S.-brokered Gaza ceasefire last October. Here in New York, the far-right Israeli finance minister, Bezalel Smotrich, marched in the annual Israel Day parade Sunday alongside other Israeli far-right ministers and cabinet officials, Senate Minority Leader Chuck Schumer, Governor Kathy Hochul, and New York State Attorney General Letitia James were among several prominent Democrats who marched in the same parade as Smotrich, who has been sanctioned by multiple countries for inciting settler violence against Palestinians. The lead organizer of the parade told the New York Times he did not know that Smotrich and other Israeli far-right officials were planning to march. New York City Mayor Zoran Mamdani, who boycotted the event, said he was offended by the presence of Israeli officials at the parade.
2: You can see in the participation of the far-right Israeli minister Smotrich, as well as a number of other ministers, a vision of annihilation, a complicity in genocide, and frankly, a belief that does not have much value for even the sanctity of children in Gaza. And I am offended, as I know many New Yorkers are, by their participation.
0: In Ukraine, a wave of Russian strikes has killed at least 18 people and injured dozens in Kyiv, Dnipro, Zaporizhia, Poltava, and Kharkiv. Overnight, Russia launched 73 missiles and 656 drones at Ukraine. This is Alina. Her building was damaged by a Russian strike.
3: I woke up from my bed and decided to move to the corridor. I heard explosions coming closer and closer. I turned my back to the window to go to the apartment door. At that moment, there was an explosion, which threw me against the door. But I'm fine now.
0: Russia's latest assault once again prompted Ukraine's President Volodymyr Zelensky to ask President Trump to send Patriot interceptors, which are capable of blocking ballistic missiles. Trump has so far ignored Zelensky's pleas, despite the fact that Ukraine is running out of interceptors. President Trump is reportedly reconsidering his $1.8 billion slush fund to compensate his supporters who took part in the January 6th insurrection. This comes as the Justice Department also said it would temporarily pause the program to comply with a court order. The fund was set up as a settlement following Trump's $10 billion lawsuit against his own IRS over the leak of his tax returns. Federal Judge Kathleen Williams reopened the case last week after a bipartisan group of 35 former federal judges urged her to look more closely at the settlement. Anthropic, the AI company behind Claude, filed confidentially for an initial public offering Monday, less than a week after raising $65 billion in funding that pushed its valuation

0: to $965 billion. Anthropic's IPO plans come as several major stock market index providers have recently changed rules excluding unprofitable companies. The changes could allow Elon Musk's private AI and rocket company SpaceX, which is about to go public, to be added to the indexes much sooner than they typically would, which means millions of Americans invested in retirement funds could end up owning a piece of SpaceX, whether they choose to or not. This comes as Vermont's independent Senator Bernie Sanders announced a new bill that would create a sovereign wealth fund by imposing a one-time 50% tax on the stock of OpenAI, Anthropic, and other AI companies. In an op-ed for the New York Times, Senator Sanders writes, the fund would, quote, give the public a direct role in determining the future of this technology and guarantee that the trillions of dollars potentially generated by AI are used to improve the lives of us all, not simply to make the richest people in the world even richer, unquote. Meanwhile, Florida became the first state to sue OpenAI and its CEO, Sam Altman, alleging they know ChatGPT is not safe, especially for children. This is Florida's attorney general.
1: We're here to announce that we recently filed a monumental civil lawsuit against Sam Altman and ChatGPT for endangering our kids and deceiving parents into believing that this application is safe for use. It's clearly not. People are getting hurt. Parents are getting deceived. And they need to pay for it.
0: The mayor of Newark, New Jersey, is announcing his city's legal strategy aimed at shutting down the Delaney Hall ICE jail. The for-profit immigration detention center has been the focus of massive protests demanding justice for immigrants who've launched a hunger strike to protest inhumane conditions, medical neglect inside the jail, and demanding their freedom. On Monday, Newark Mayor Ross Baraka said his city's police department will exercise a greater span of control over the perimeter of Delaney Hall after federal agents and New Jersey State Police repeatedly attacked demonstrators outside with horses, clubs, pepper spray, and other so-called less lethal weapons. In a statement, Mayor Baraka said, quote, police tactics over this last weekend were overly aggressive, unnecessary, and in some instances unconstitutional, he said. But the mayor said a 9 p.m. to 6 a.m. curfew would remain in effect until further notice. In Ghana, human rights groups warn a new law criminalizing LGBTQ plus activity could devastate queer communities. The sweeping legislation approved Friday makes it a crime to identify as non-binary, lesbian, gay, bisexual, queer, trans, or intersex. It also imposes prison terms of up to 10 years on anyone who, quote, promotes, unquote, LGBTQ activities. It's expected to be signed into law by Ghana's president, John Mahama. This follows similar legislation recently passed in other African nations, including Senegal and Burkina Faso. In 2023, Uganda passed a law making it a crime to identify as queer, declaring all same-sex conduct to be non-consensual, and even allowing for the death penalty in certain cases. Critics have called it a kill the gays bill. This is Ugandan LGBTQ activist Hansen Fuma.
2: At first, it was Uganda with the harshest kill gay bill in the whole world, that contains a death penalty and a life imprisonment. Apparently, we are seeing Ghana jumping onto this same running track. And all African leaders are quiet in whatever is happening.
0: Defense Secretary Pete Hegseth has designated the Pentagon press office a classified space, physically barring journalists from an area that's been freely accessible to reporters across multiple administrations. In a statement, Reporters Without Borders said, quote, no matter how petulant Pete gets, journalists will continue their tenacious reporting and hold the Pentagon accountable for the money, operations, and lives they impact every day, unquote. Separately, a federal court temporarily blocked the Pentagon from discharging transgender service members while still allowing the administration to continue banning transgender people from entering the military. It's come as Hegseth also struck several female and black Navy offers from a promotions list. Rhode Island Senator Jack Reed said in a recent testimony, quote, nearly 60% of the senior officers Hegseth has fired are female or black, unquote. Veteran 60 Minutes correspondent Scott Pelley openly revolted against CBS News leadership Monday at a staff meeting meant to introduce the show's newly appointed executive producer, Nick Bilton. Bilton is a tech journalist installed by CBS's editor-in-chief, Barry Weiss, after she fired the show's two top correspondents, Sharon Alfonsi and Cecilia Vega, alongside executive producer Tanya Simon. When Bilton reportedly told the staff Weiss loves CBS News in 60 Minutes, Pelley shot back, quote, she's murdering 60 Minutes. She does not love this place. She was brought in to kill it, and she's been doing exactly that, unquote. Pelley also declared that Bilton would never be welcome here, unquote. The winners of the 2026 News and Documentary Emmy Awards have been announced. This year's Outstanding Investigative Documentary Prize goes to Critical Incident, A Death at the Border, produced by HBO Documentary Films. The film examines the alleged cover-up of the murder of Anastasio Hernandez Rojas, an undocumented Mexican immigrant who died while in U.S. custody at the border. His 2010 death occurred under the watch of Rodney Scott, the man who now heads Customs and Border Protection under President Trump. The film's director, Rick Rowley, accepted the award.
3: Cruelty and violence have festered at the heart of U.S. immigration enforcement for so long. And part of it is because of the impunity and the secrecy that have surrounded these organizations. And so I need to thank this incredible team for pulling back the veil and exposing that organization.
0: To see our interview with Rick Rowley, director of Critical Incident, A Death at the Border, go to democracynow.org. And voters head to the polls in several states today for primary elections. California faces a crowded field in the race to replace outgoing Governor Gavin Newsom under the state's jungle primary system. The two candidates who receive the most votes today will advance to the general election, regardless of party. In Los Angeles, 13 candidates are looking to unseat incumbent Mayor Karen Bass. Polls show Bass is in a close race with city council member Nithya Raman and reality TV personality Spencer Pratt. In Iowa, Republicans and Democrats are selecting candidates to replace Republican Senator Joni Ernst, who's retiring. There are also primary elections in Montana, New Jersey, New Mexico, and South Dakota. And those are some of the headlines. This is Democracy Now!, democracynow.org, The War and Peace Report. I'm Amy Goodman in New York, joined by Democracy Now!'s Juan Gonzalez in Chicago. Hi, Juan.
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0: We begin today's show in Lebanon, where Israeli drones have killed at least 8 people, despite President Trump's claim that Israel and Hezbollah have agreed that, quote, all shooting will stop. Trump made the claim as Iran said it's suspending indirect negotiations with the U.S. to protest Israel's expanding military offensive in Lebanon. Iran's foreign minister, Abbas Araghchi, wrote online, the ceasefire between Iran and the U.S. is unequivocally a ceasefire on all fronts, including in Lebanon. Its violation on one front is a violation of the ceasefire on all fronts. The U.S. and Israel are responsible for the consequences of any violation, he said. Since March 2nd, Israel's killed more than 3,400 people in Lebanon while seizing large swaths of southern Lebanon, including the medieval Beaufort Castle. On Monday, President Trump spoke with Israeli Prime Minister Benjamin Netanyahu by phone after Israel threatened new attacks on Beirut. Axios is reporting during the expletive-laden call, Trump told Netanyahu, quote, you're effing crazy. You'd be in prison if it weren't for me. I'm saving your ass. Everybody hates you now. Everybody hates Israel because of this, Axios reported Trump saying to Netanyahu. After the call, Trump wrote online, quote, I had a very productive call with Prime Minister Bibi Netanyahu of Israel, and there will be no troops going to Beirut, and any troops that are on their way have already been turned back, he said. In Beirut, displaced Lebanese residents decried Israel's ongoing attacks.
5: We This is a feeling that can't be described. But we have experienced this before, and we rebuilt our land. And God willing, we will rebuild it even better. We have lived through something like this before. I was born in 1975. From the first day I was born, we have been living through wars until now, about staying in the south of Lebanon. As long as there is a strip, an occupied strip, an occupied land, it means Israel is harming us.
0: At the United Nations, the Security Council held an emergency meeting to discuss Lebanon. This is Russia's U.S. Ambassador, Vasily Nebenzia.
6: The ceasefire reached on April 17th between West Jerusalem and Beirut, brokered by Washington, has unfortunately turned out to be a smokescreen for a creeping aggression against Lebanon. While the entire world was waiting for the next round of negotiations planned for June 2nd in the United States capital, Israel continued to methodically expand its zone of occupation, raising entire settlements to the ground as part of its scorched earth tactics. It has become evident that Lebanon is seeing an almost identical replay of the scenario of clearing the Gaza Strip, with the establishment of large-scale occupation control and the forced displacement of the local population.
0: We go now to Beirut, where we're joined by Karim Shahayeb, Associated Press reporter based in Beirut. His most recent co-authored piece is headlined, "Trump Says Israel and Hezbollah Have Agreed to Dial Back Fighting." Welcome back to Democracy Now, Karim. Can you explain what you understand President Trump is saying, who he's spoken to, and what, in fact, is happening on the ground?
7: Absolutely. What happened yesterday was in no means a ceasefire or a step towards a complete ceasefire. However, it was a containment effort to stop what could have, in fact, taken Lebanon back to where it was in the peak of the war, where Israel would be bombing the southern suburbs of Beirut, where there would be mass displacement from these sprawling urban neighborhoods, and Hezbollah would continue launching rockets and missiles into northern Israel. They weren't doing much of that in this period, and most of their attacks were targeting Israeli troops in Lebanon, but we did witness an escalation of that. Now, what happened was is that obviously Hezbollah and the United States do not communicate with each other. The Lebanese Speaker of Parliament, Nabih Berri, who was a key Hezbollah ally and communicates with the United States and has done so with mediators in the past, such as Amos Hochstein and so on. It appears he played a very crucial role in the communication on the line, as well as the Lebanese ambassador to Washington, who, of course, is taking part in the negotiations, including tonight, the ones taking place today and tomorrow. And so there has been a series of calls. In the meantime, the president of Lebanon has repeatedly been on the line with the Secretary of State Marco Rubio and the State Department, as officials have told us. And there's been a flurry of, you know, diplomatic calls. And this is why we saw a lot of statements from France, from Germany, from Saudi Arabia and other countries, basically trying to halt what looked like an imminent escalation that would have basically taken Lebanon back to where it was before this nominal ceasefire went into effect on April 17. This obviously is something that Beirut wants to use its momentum in order to get something out of these talks. Beirut has, you know, basically you can see from the statements coming out of the president, the prime minister's office, that Lebanon wants to stick to these talks, but they're trying to get something out of it. Israel's military escalation last week has really frustrated the authorities. They're very concerned that they're losing support over these talks, and they're trying to show that indeed they have leverage to get something out of this, and they are sticking to wanting a complete ceasefire. So yet they're trying to take advantage of yesterday's momentum. But of course, this is in no means a full ceasefire. The strikes in Lebanon continued this morning across southern Lebanon, and Hezbollah has also claimed some attacks on Israeli troops in southern Lebanon.
4: And Karim, why do you think Iran is insisting so strongly on the inclusion of Lebanon in an overall negotiated settlement with the United States?
7: Hezbollah is Iran's closest ally in the region. Hezbollah relies heavily on Iran and has done so over the years since its inception in the early 80s. And Iran played a huge role in building up Hezbollah. And Hezbollah, you know, began as an insurgency group when Israel had invaded Lebanon and occupied southern Lebanon in 2000, and now is a full-fledged political party with strong institutions. And so Hezbollah, in the last war, which ended in late 2024, you know, was severely battered in Israeli strikes. A large chunk of its senior leadership, both political and military, were killed in Israeli airstrikes or drone strikes. And you know, it wasn't completely disarmed militarily, obviously, but it did lose a large amount of its a large sum of its military caliber, and you know, even Hezbollah leadership today sees them as kind of adjusting to these new realities. And so there's momentum in Lebanon since the end of that war that, you know, maybe now is the time to disarm Hezbollah and for the Lebanese military to deploy in southern Lebanon. And obviously this put Hezbollah in a bit of a difficult political situation. Now, obviously, things have changed with this round of war and so on. But Hezbollah is very, very important to Iran in the region, especially at a period of time, for example, where in Iraq, a lot of Iran-backed militias, you know, the Iraqi government, for example, wants to weaken Iran's influence there. And there has been sort of a divergence of the different armed, you know, groups in Iraq that sort of banded together, and most of them were sort of pro-Iran. So Lebanon's very, very important for Iran in that way. And also, this is an opportunity for Iran to maintain its leverage in Lebanon, right? If the war between Lebanon and Israel ends because of the leverage Iran had in its talks with the U.S. in Pakistan and Islamabad, then this shows that Iran can sort of be the savior. And this is why Hezbollah opposes the direct talks, because they're saying the Lebanese government has no leverage, let's use Iran's. Because when Iran started to strike back, you know, in the Gulf countries and so on, they put the globe on notice, they put the global economy on notice. And I think that's kind of the game where Iran's trying to make sure that it's leverage remains in Lebanon, and that the Lebanese authorities that have come to power in early 2025 cannot break away from Iran, as they've been slowly trying to do so and rekindle their ties with the United States and the Gulf countries as well. So there's a geopolitical angle as well where Iran is trying to maintain its position here. That's how things appear at the moment. And obviously, it's a very complicated situation. Lebanon's always been, you know, stuck between the geopolitical battles. And, you know, we can speculate for a long time. But Hezbollah and Iran have been really trying to maintain their influence and their support base in Lebanon at a time where the Lebanese authorities have been trying to, you know, push back against Iranian influence in the country.
4: And to what degree can the Lebanese government negotiate also what happens in terms of Hezbollah? Is it your sense that despite their internal conflict, that Hezbollah and the Lebanese government continue to have discussions and communication?
7: Well, the Lebanese government understands that this is a very tricky situation. This is based on officials that we've been speaking to since these discussions began, that, you know, Hezbollah not being part of the conversation in Washington and sort of rejecting these talks, you know, does complicate things in a way. Now, in terms of their leverage, they're banking a lot on a few things. They're banking on the fact that the ambassador in Washington has very good ties with the U.S., and this was a very strategic pick, as well as the representative who is leading Lebanon's negotiating team, a former ambassador Simon Karam, who has negotiated with the Israelis in the last mechanism after the 2024 ceasefire, and the fact that there were apparently some very positive conversations, according to these officials, between Beirut and Washington. But they certainly understand that the consequences or the results of the Iranian-American talks will also play a role as well. They truly are banking on that. And with Hezbollah, they're in a bit of a tricky situation, because they received a lot of support and celebration from the United States for saying that they want to disarm all non-state actors and assert full state authority and sovereignty on Lebanese territory. But they have been criticized for not taking a more aggressive approach. The Lebanese government says that, you know, there's a risk for a civil war. We don't want to basically seem like we're ostracizing a group of people. And so they've been playing it in a very, you know, in a less aggressive approach where, and they say that these things take time. They want more time on this. And they've also been critical of Israel by saying that the ongoing Israeli airstrikes, especially in this recent war, obviously is a major obstacle in them being able to do that, because, you know, Israeli troops are continuing to push deeper into Lebanon. So it's a very complicated situation. That's why their approach at the moment is focused on getting a complete ceasefire. And then once they can get that, they can at least negotiate all these other things like Israeli withdrawal and disarming Hezbollah and this whole laundry list of issues. But for them, this idea of negotiating while the airstrikes continue, while the invasion pushes deeper into the country, further hinders their efforts into achieving what they want, which is complete state authority in the country, which of course includes disarming Hezbollah and other non-state groups. So it's a very complicated situation, and there's a lot of gaps in these talks, but they are committed to these talks. The president yesterday, President Aoun, said that talks are the least harmful option for Lebanon, so it's the safest option compared to going back into a full-scale war. But he did admit that Lebanon is left with very little choices at this point.
0: Can you, Karim, talk about the significance of, since March 2nd, Israel killing some 3,400 people in Lebanon? And you wrote a piece on it's seizing large swaths of southern Lebanon, including the medieval Beaufort Castle, the meaning of that, and what's happening in Nebatia and Tyre and the hospital that has almost been hit, bombed all around it, and what this means for the Lebanese people. And are they shifting their position, giving this level of bombardment?
7: Certainly, and there really, over the past week alone, there has been so much to unpack with that military escalation and literally in just 7 days. So the capturing of the Beaufort Castle, you know, it is a 1,000-year-old Crusader castle. It's strategically located because of its elevation. It does not signal anything, sort of beyond that immediate achievement in the sense that it is a 1,000-year-old Crusader castle. It doesn't mean that Israel is going to roll into Beirut tomorrow, but it represents something greater than that, which is fears of a long-term occupation similar of that from 1982 to 2000. You know, the Litani River in southern Lebanon was used as a de facto border in which, you know, Israeli troops are mostly present south of that river, and them crossing over into some of these towns close to the city of Nabati, including the towns where the castle is located, sort of symbolized sort of the balance of power at the moment. It definitely ruined a lot of the morale that maybe some people had. There was very little hope in the first place. And there are concerns that it's unclear where, you know, Israel could go. And now Israeli troops are very close to the city of Nabati, which is a major city in southern Lebanon. And on the flip side, of course, in the coastal city of Tyre is the country's fourth largest city. It was struck heavily in the past, but of course there's a lot of concerns of to what extent Israel is going to push deeper in the southwestern part of Lebanon. A lot of people who are perhaps close to Nabati, close to Tyre as well, who are still living there, or maybe they went back home during this, you know, nominal ceasefire, are starting to flee again. And these, of course, are major cities in southern Lebanon. And for this kind of push to take place in a period of negotiations, exceptional periods of direct talks to Lebanon, Israel brings a lot of concern that Lebanon really has no skin in the game. But at the same time, there's sort of this, from people I speak to, they understand that Lebanon, you know, is kind of in a, you know, it is a weak state, it doesn't have a lot of leverage. And a lot of people are concerned, they sort of feel beholden to the regional and global powers on their fate. Regarding the hospital strike, yes, there was a strike near the Jabal Amal Hospital near the city of Tyre. We're still getting information from the authorities on the extent of the damages, but what you've seen, of course, is significant. There have been several people have been killed, at least a dozen medical workers who lived close to that hospital wounded. And of course, this brings about great concern. There's already dozens of medical workers and first responders who have been killed in Israeli strikes. Now, Israel says that, you know, some of these paramedics who are affiliated with Hezbollah's medical organization, the Islamic Health Committee, they are accusing them of being involved in military activity. But the Lebanese authorities are pushing back, saying this is not necessarily true. The World Health Organization is coming out with statements about the well-being of these hospitals. And of course, there's a lot of concern for people who are in these hospitals or need this kind of attention, special medical attention, of what's going to happen to them. And of course, a lot of Lebanese look into what's happening in the Gaza Strip and worry that it could happen to them as well, because, it's something that they've been glued to in the past. So it's definitely brought the morale down. I think a lot of people are definitely questioning Lebanon's ability to really make a change. It doesn't mean a lot of them are turning into the idea of supporting Iran or maybe supporting Hezbollah. Lebanese are still very divided on that. But a lot of Lebanese are questioning whether really any of the fate of the country is in their hands at all in the first place or not. It's, you know, the morale is low despite yesterday's breakthrough, which of course people are relieved about here. But, you know, people understand that this is not the end of the war and an escalation can happen at any point. The situation is fragile and no one here thinks otherwise, regardless of whether they support Hezbollah or not.
0: Do you think that Israel is bombing Lebanon to this extent because Netanyahu doesn't dare do the same to Iran since Trump is putting pressure on him, but knows that if he bombs Lebanon, that will force Iran to stop negotiating?
7: You know, it's really hard to, you know, to know these things. And you know, I'm not one to sort of speculate. But what we have seen here, at least, is that, you know, there's an understanding that the Israeli authorities are trying to reassure northern people living in northern Israeli towns and villages by the border, who have been very concerned by Hezbollah's increased frequency of rocket attacks there. It's been far less frequent than in the last war, and you can tell by Hezbollah's military capabilities. But Hezbollah was able to reach just north of the city of Haifa and Nahariya as well, and there have been a lot of measures in northern Israel to close down schools and so on. And you can see that there has been sort of an assurance that we're going to keep, that they want to keep them safe, and that's the rhetoric we see from Israeli authorities as well. And it appears that the fact they have pushed deeper into Lebanon, but these attacks are still happening, you know, perhaps has brought some friction. And you can kind of tell from the statements that they need to do more. Our understanding is that there has been a divergence in Israeli and U.S. policy on Lebanon, in the sense that the United States has not been keen on letting Israel bomb the southern suburbs of Beirut and the heart of the capital. We hear the drones, we hear the jets here, but there hasn't been any airstrikes here in Beirut. In the southern suburbs, it seems they've launched two strikes in the southern suburbs since the ceasefire, and these are, you know, drone strikes targeting apartment buildings where, you know, according to the Israelis, there were, you know, some senior Hezbollah officials who were there. And we kind of saw the U.S. sort of pushing back against another a series of strikes against the southern suburbs from what happened yesterday. And you can see that Israel's officials, Minister Ben-Gvir, for example, saying, you know, we need to bomb the southern suburbs. We have to send a message to, you know, to Hezbollah, to the Lebanese government and so on. And this is sort of the push and pull that we're seeing between United States and Israel when it comes to Lebanon, but we don't know to what extent that will, whether you know Washington will change its perspective and let Israel bomb Beirut, for example. I think the next couple of days of talks will tell us, you know, a lot more about where things are heading, whether or not we will see some sort of convergence between both sides, or whether things will stay like this in this you know unstable situation. The United States appears keen to have a ceasefire with Iran, and certainly with the Iranian statements coming out, like from Foreign Minister Araghchi, for example, emphasizing on Lebanon's inclusion in their ceasefire, perhaps bombing the southern suburbs would have completely jeopardized the reported gaps being bridged between Washington and Tehran. So it's all interconnected, even if there's a separate diplomatic track between Lebanon and the Israelis via Washington. It is part of the region in the end, and the Lebanese officials at the highest level are quite aware of that.
0: Karim Shahayeb, we want to thank you for being with us. AP journalist based in Beirut. We'll link to your most recent piece. Trump says Israel and Hezbollah have agreed to dial back fighting. Coming up, more than 200 people have now been killed in U.S. military strikes on boats in the Caribbean Eastern Pacific. We'll speak to Amnesty International. Stay with us.

0: Impressive will by Amelmuth Luthi performing in our Democracy Now! Studio. This is Democracy Now!, democracynow.org, The War and Peace Report. I'm Amy Goodman with Juan Gonzalez. U.S. Southern Command says it's killed more than 200 people in over 60 strikes on boats in the Caribbean and Eastern Pacific. The Pentagon's claimed without evidence the boats are engaged in narco-trafficking operations, unquote. Human rights groups, including Amnesty International, have called the attacks extrajudicial killings and a form of murder. Earlier this year in March, the ACLU, the Center for Constitutional Rights, and other legal experts testified at a hearing on the legality of U.S. boat strikes at the Inter-American Commission on Human Rights. This is Angelo Guisado, senior staff attorney at CCR.
1: The United States' unprecedented military campaign, Operation Southern Spear, came without any plausible legal justifications. The world has failed to challenge these assassinations in any meaningful way. The invocation of narco-terrorism has empowered President Trump and Secretary of Defense Pete Hegseth to publicize the boat strike videos on social media. They are seen boasting and celebrating the wanton infliction of suffering and death and lampooning the lives of those caught in their crosshairs. We ask that the Commission look through this thinly veiled cover and recognize the inhumanity that these actions reflect and the pain they have caused.
0: In April, Democratic Senator Tim Kaine of Virginia grilled Joint Chiefs of Staff Chair General Dan Kaine over the legality of the boat strikes during a Senate Armed Services Committee hearing.
2: What legal justification could there possibly be that would allow the U.S. military to strike boats in international waters and kill the occupants of those boats without a showing of evidence that there's narcotics on those boats?
3: I don't have a copy of the order issued to Southcom with me today. It's classified in its own right, which clearly articulates, based on a variety of criteria, what constitutes a valid military and legally valid target in that theater. And I know, I just want to say, I know and trust that our commanders at Echelon are rigorously following that legal opinion and those legal boundaries upon which we've been issued those orders.
2: And General Kaine, I would encourage again my colleagues, I am at a disadvantage. I've seen the legal opinion, but I can't talk about it because it's classified. I've seen the targeting criteria, but I can't talk about them because they're classified. I've seen the secret list of DTOs against whom we have declared war that even they haven't been informed of, but I can't talk about it because it's classified. But I would urge all of my colleagues to go to the SCIF and read the targeting criteria and get briefed about it, and then also look at all of the files of all the strikes that have taken place. I've done that with the first 46 strikes or so. And I think there's a profound mismatch between what is occurring and the underlying assumptions in the legal opinion.
0: That was Democratic Senator Tim Kaine of Virginia questioning Joint Chiefs of Staff Chair General Dan Kaine in April. We're joined now by Amanda Classing, National Director of Government Relations and Advocacy at Amnesty International USA. Amanda, you say these actions committed against people who pose no imminent threat to life are extrajudicial killings, a form of murder, and amount to crimes under international law. Explain what's happening as the number passes 200 of deaths caused by U.S. bombing of boats in the Caribbean and the Pacific.
4: Yeah, thank you so much, Amy, for having me on. So let me start by kind of clearing away the different types of justifications that are coming from the administration and look at the facts. So the first thing that we need to understand is that the U.S. is not in active conflict with any of these groups. The Eastern Pacific and the Caribbean, they aren't war zones. And drug smuggling is a crime. It is not a military attack. And so the laws of war do not apply in this situation. So if the laws of war don't apply, what does? So these are law enforcement operations. So under human rights law, we apply standards like policing. So the individuals on these boats have a right to life and a right to due process. And a government cannot use lethal force unless there's an imminent threat or and there's no less extreme measure to stop that imminent threat. What we know is that these boats can be interdicted. We know that because boats have in the past been interdicted. They continue to be by the Coast Guard in some situations. And Secretary Rubio himself, in fact, said that the boats could be interdicted, but instead they've decided to bomb them. So under all of these circumstances, there's no lawful reason for these killings. And therefore, we have a state, a government, intentionally killing people outside of any lawful circumstance. And that is an extrajudicial killing, which, as you say, is a form of murder. And so these extrajudicial killings are both strategy and murder is policy. And if that is the case, people of good conscience and U.S. taxpayers should be outraged, absolutely outraged, that their money is going to murder as a policy.
5: And Amanda, only a few of the people who've been killed by the U.S. military in these attacks have even been identified. They've been essentially accused, sentenced, and executed in one fell swoop. From a human rights perspective, how big of an obstacle is the virtual anonymity of the victims in terms of their families eventually seeking justice?
4: This is a massive problem. We don't know who these people are. The U.S. government has not told us who they have killed, why they have killed them, and on what evidence they've made that targeting decision. And so for family members, many of them are experiencing something similar to a disappearance. Their family member has gone out on a boat, and then they've not returned. The reasons why we have some identification is there have been some survivors that have been returned. And I want to also flag that they have not been prosecuted by the United States. They've been returned to their countries. Or there have been bodies that have actually washed up on shore. And some of those bodies can't be identified. We still don't know who they are. And so for families seeking justice, it is extraordinarily difficult to just not know what happened. And for people seeking justice and accountability, the fact that the U.S. has just failed to give any information, not only to the U.S. public, but they've stonewalled Congress as well. We don't know who they're killing. And that is the policy that they are pursuing.
5: And can you talk about the difference, let's say, between these series of attacks and previous incidents of extrajudicial killings by the U.S. government, for example, in Yemen and Pakistan and Somalia under President Obama?
4: Yeah, absolutely. So we, of course, had significant concerns about the illegality of the drone strikes, the Obama-era drone strikes that were extrajudicial killings under a rubric of war of terror. What we see here is using the same war of terror language, but expanding the government overreach to utilizing lethal means. And a significant difference is that while many human rights organizations and legal scholars were concerned about the drones killings, there were some discussions about whether or not this was under an international humanitarian law perspective. In this instance, there is near universal agreement that these are killings that are occurring in law enforcement operations, that drug smuggling under no rubric could be understood as a military attack. So this is an escalation building on the abuses and the expansion of executive power under the war of terror model to the use of lethal means against people described as criminals with no evidence.
0: And if you can comment, you know, over and over we see these, they look like video games, the bombing of these boats, and we don't even see people. There was one where we saw people. The Pentagon and President Trump releasing the video game bombings, but the unedited video of a double tap strike on the September 2nd attack on the boat, where apparently survivors were waving their hands or surrendering. We have never seen them, even though it was demanded by Congress.
4: Yeah, I mean, that instance is particularly troubling. So I should note that was, you know, September 2nd is when these strikes started. So we've got been 9 months in. And when it came to light that there was, in fact, a double tap in that instance, it wasn't just that there were survivors. The survivors were there for what we understand to be 45 minutes. And so the double tap was over a very long period of time. And Absolutely, we should all be demanding that the full video be released. We all need to understand exactly what happened, and whoever is accountable needs to be held to the highest standard of the law. Now, the gamification of these killings is also extraordinarily worrying. It really takes away the humanity of the people that are being targeted and killed. It makes it look like this is just a game, when in fact, it is a terrifying expansion of executive power.
0: Finally, Amanda, a bill is being marked up this week in Congress that directly applies. What is Amnesty International calling for?
4: So Amnesty has drafted a letter that we're submitting today to the House Armed Services Committee that outlines the many international law violations that have occurred over the last year and a half. Everything from UN Charter violations to these extrajudicial killings to the gutting of civilian harm protection mechanisms within the Department of Defense. And we are asking that members of Congress do not fund extrajudicial killings or other international law violations. And, you know, American taxpayers should be demanding the same thing. Their hardworking dollars should not be going to a policy of murder.
0: I want to thank you, Amanda Classing, National Director of Government Relations Advocacy at Amnesty International USA. Coming up, Stephen Thrasher and his new book, The Overseer Class, A Manifesto. Back in 20 seconds.

0: That's Roger Waters performing We Shall Overcome, accompanied by a young Alexander Rowatin on cello in the Democracy Now! Studio years ago. This is Democracy Now!, democracynow.org. I'm Amy Goodman with Juan Gonzalez. We end today's show with journalist, author, scholar Stephen Thrasher, formerly the inaugural chair of social justice in reporting at the Medill School of Journalism at Northwestern University in Chicago. But in 2024, after students set up a Palestine solidarity encampment to protest the Gaza genocide, Thrasher linked arms with other faculty to stop police from violently evicting the students. He ended up brutalized himself. The university then filed criminal charges against Thrasher, which were later dismissed. But the next 2 years of Thrasher's classes were canceled and he was denied tenure. He told Democracy Now! At the time, "What they don't like is that I'm now applying the same social justice journalism principles that I've applied to race and that I've applied to LGBTQ people, to COVID and HIV, that I was now applying those to Palestine," he said. Stephen Thrasher is the author of the award-winning book, The Viral Underclass, The Human Toll When Inequality and Disease Collide. He's now out with a new book titled The Overseer Class, A Manifesto, in which he explores, quote, "a phenomenon in which people from marginalized populations amass power not by uplifting people from the communities they come from, but by collectively cracking the skulls of their own." Stephen Thrasher's here in New York to present a film series he programmed, inspired by his book called Black Cops, Spies, and Overseers. The series will play at the Bam Rose Cinemas in Brooklyn starting June 5th. Stephen Thrasher, welcome to Democracy Now! How does your own experience link to your new book?
1: I have been reporting on police violence for many years. The first time I was on Democracy Now!, I was talking about the NYPD. And I saw, when I was reporting in Ferguson, a dynamic that I have seen many times of a white police officer either beating or killing a black person. And I noticed that as America grew more structurally critical of policing, that I was seeing a figure of black cops over and over again, that black cops were appearing in movies, that I was seeing them as talking heads on CNN and MSNBC, and of course running for many political offices, Joe Biden choosing two black women prosecutors as his, on his final list before choosing Kamala Harris. And so I started thinking about the ways that black cops are kind of rehabilitating police departments, as are women cops and LGBTQ cops, as Americans were more critical of what policing did and how violent it inherently is, the more often these people were dispatched. And those are the people who I call overseers, the ones who rule between the ruling class and the working class.
2: But Steve, isn't this essentially a historical problem that has existed not just in the U.S. but in other countries? I think of apartheid South Africa, when many of the troops of the South African minority white regime were themselves black and were put to repress their own people, or even in many parts of Nazi occupied Germany, where the actual people delivering the repression in these various countries were from those countries, even though the Nazis were the occupiers?
1: Well, that's really an important point, Juan. And I got to travel through Africa, through South Africa and Uganda in the fall. And it was interesting hearing people say, why do you in America even think that there would be an alliance between black cops and black people? Because everybody here is black. And so they don't think of a racial container of solidarity that we often think about here. In South Africa, when I was visiting Prison 4, which is where Mandela was briefly kept before going to Robben Island. Gandhi was also kept there. The tour guide did explain to me that the white guards would walk along the top of the the perimeter, but it would be black guards who would be sent onto the yard to do the more intimate policing. And you're right to bring up the case of capos in the concentration camps, who were people who collaborated with the Nazis. And I'm thinking historically, too, on this. I'm thinking back to when overseers were literally the people who worked on plantations and made sure that enslaved workers worked as hard as they possibly could on behalf of the master. That person was usually white, but they were sometimes black. And the white overseers often had black drivers who worked with them. And those were the people that the master exploited, the close kinship, the relationship, to try to get a more intimate level of surveillance and to try to get more work and more value out of what they were doing.
2: And you posted during the Gaza campus protest at Columbia University, you said going to see Columbia University's first Arab president work with New York City's black cop mayor, Eric Adams, and with the NYPD's first Latino chief, Edward Caban, to arrest as many diverse students as possible. You talk about this first narrative and this individualistic view of how achievement occurs in America. Could you elaborate on that?
1: Yeah. So what I found in college campuses was that we diversified the disciplinarian apparatus and nothing else. So I saw that at Columbia when I was beaten up at Northwestern. It was the black chief of police who manhandled me personally. And then I started thinking about how I'd seen black cops, chief cops at the University of Chicago, at Northwestern, at NYU, at Columbia. I looked at 22 schools I'd reported on. 19 had a black chief of police. And just looking at those 19 schools, to create sort of a control for the variable. They had 100% black cops at those 19 schools. They only had about 5% black students, 6% black faculty. So what I saw was that often chiefs of police, deans, middle managers, people with positions of some power, they're often diversified in this way. And those are the people dispatched as overseers. But they're not there to help people like them. They're really there to crack their skulls. And I certainly saw that's an exploitation of identity. It's Gay Pride Month right now. I could have an affinity with someone like Karine Jean-Pierre, who hailed herself as the first LGBTQ press secretary. But she was also the face of the genocide of Gaza. And she's been going out on kind of a press rehabilitation tour right now, trying to get back in people's good graces. Instead of, the overseer dynamic makes it so that we are supposed to feel an affinity with someone like her because she's the first to do this. But we could have a sense of affinity with LGBTQ people in Gaza, with LGBTQ people in Iran, with LGBTQ people in any of the countries that have been bombed by the United States. And people in those positions try to elide and obscure the horizontal connection we have to people we could feel solidarity with, and instead want us to feel it for this first person who's often suppressing the group that we're from.
0: We just have a minute, then we're going to do a post show, Stephen Thrasher. But you, in fact, applied to be a New York police officer back in 2003. Can you talk about what led you to consider that and your motivations to write this book?
1: I'm prepared to get canceled for that. But I also want to show people that you can change over time. The reason I applied was because I needed a job. I'd gone to film school. I had a lot of student debt. I wasn't getting media work. I'd previously applied to be a teaching fellow. I didn't get that. And so I applied for this job. And I think when we are critical of the fact that a majority of ICE agents are Latino, we also have to wrestle with the fact that ICE is the major hiring program of the federal government right now. And so we need to give people options for things they can do for a living and not just rely on individual moral decisions for how to deal with these systemic problems.
0: And in the last 10 seconds, DEI, the Trump administration's attack on it and your thoughts on it?
1: I make a critique of DEI that's different from the Trump administration's. I think DEI doesn't go far enough. What the Trump administration is doing is racist.
0: We're going to talk more about this in our post-show conversation, which folks can get at democracynow.org. Stephen Thrasher, author of the new book, The Overseer Class, A Manifesto. He's in New York to present a film series inspired by his book called Black Cops, Spies, and Overseers. It's at the Bam Rose Cinemas in Brooklyn starting June 5th. We'll talk about that in the post-show as well. That does it for our show. I'll be speaking after the showing of Steal the Story, Please at IFC on Thursday, June 4th, along with the film's director at 6:30. On Friday, I'll be in Tampa. We'll be celebrating WMNF and the screening at Sunray Cinema. And on Saturday and Sunday at the O Cinema in Miami. You can get details at democracynow.org. I'm Amy Goodman with Juan Gonzalez for another edition of Democracy Now!

place to spend the night. Heavy rain falls.

feel like it's raining all over the world. Neon signs are flashing, taxi cabs and buses passing through the night. A distant moaning of a train seems to play a sad refrain to the night.

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You're talking about a rain.

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0: Hi, I'm Curtis, and I'm so glad that I've got my own, you know, so glad that I can see. I've got a natural hide. The man can't put no thing on me, and he can't put no thing on you either. Keep your nose clean. Don't be no junkie. Remember, Freddy's dead.
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right. You are listening to Hammock Hang. This is Amelia. That was Baby Where You Are by the Mountain Men. We're going to move on to Sumerian Shade by Sufjan Stevens.

right, that was Sumerian Shade by Sufjan Stevens. Next up is Days Like This by Van Morrison, but quickly, a PSA. The Hudson River Valley Institute at Marist University, in conjunction with the New York State Historian, the New York State Museum, the New York State Library, and the New York State Archives, the New York State Archives Partnership Trust, and the Cooperstown Graduate Program at SUNY Oneonta, is excited to announce the registration for the 2026 New York History Conference, New York at 250, The Empire State's Role in U.S. Independence, is now open. The conference will be held at Marist University on June 11th, 12:30 p.m. to 8:15 p.m., and June 12th, 8:30 a.m. to 5:15 p.m. The conference is open to the public and will feature a wide variety of presenters, exhibitors, and historical topics representing New York State's diverse history. Again, you're listening to Hammock Hang. I'm Amelia. Next up is Days Like This by Van Morrison.

That was Faye Webster with In a Good Way. Up next is Waiting for You, bonus track, Alex G. This is one of my favorites from Alex G, and it is an instrumental, so a lot different from his other music, but I hope you'll enjoy it.

That was one of my favorites from Adrienne Lenker, No Machine. I'm just obsessed with her whole discography, and I find it really soothing listening to her voice and her really impressive hand-picking on that guitar. If you are looking for something to do this Saturday, consider coming to Help a Horse Day at 13 Hands Equine Rescue. It's going to be from 11 to 5. It's $20 for adults and free for $10. Free for people 10 and under. Guests of all ages and horse experience levels are welcome. Come meet not only horses, but also donkeys, mules, and other farm animals who call 13 Hands Equine Rescue home. There will be live music, food and drinks, local artisans and vendors, educational demonstrations, and meet the incredible rescuers and learn how you can make a difference in their lives. This is Hammock Hang. I'm Amelia. 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Up next is Do I Ever Cross Your Mind by Chet Atkins and Dolly Parton. I hope you enjoy.

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2: That's just one of my favorites. My friend Jack and I sat on his porch last night and listened to that one together, and it was just so lovely. Up next is Cactus Tree by Joni Mitchell, one of my favorites from her.

That was Didn't Want to Have to Do It by Cass Elliot. I've got two more for you. Up next is Something Fine by Jackson Browne, and closing it off with Jeff Buckley, Mama, You've Been on My Mind.

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I hope you enjoyed it. I'll be back next Tuesday for more calm, relaxing music. I hope you have a great afternoon.

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Jay Speaker here. Thin Air is the show. Today's theme is fire, and we started with Fire on the Mountain by the Marshall Tucker Band, 1975. From the album Searching for a Rainbow, wound up at number 38 on the Billboard Hot 100. And then second in the lineup, we had Fire by the Ohio Players. Let me just jump ahead here. Sometimes these things don't cue right. There we go. Number one in the Billboard Hot 100 and the Soul Singles Chart in 1975 from their album of the same name, Fire. They also had another song on this one, the band's signature song, Love Roller Coaster. But Ohio Players. Then the Rolling Stones. Let me see where I got this from. This is an acoustic, all acoustic version of Play With Fire, Rolling Stones, the B-side of The Last Time, released their 1965 album Out of Our Heads. Credited to Nanker Fledge, a pseudonym used when tracks were composed by the entire band, even though lead singer Mick Jagger and Keith Richards are the only Rolling Stones to appear on the track. Interesting. All right, and from 1968, The Crazy World of Arthur Brown, the name of the song and the album, became a single hit, reaching number one in the UK and Canada, number two in the US. And then James Taylor, Fire and Rain, from the album Sweet Baby James, number three in the Billboard Hot 100. Let's see. Song follows Taylor's reaction to the suicide death of Suzanne Schnur, a childhood friend, and his experiences with drug addiction and fame. Wow, I really didn't even know all that, but it's such a touching song. All right, stay tuned. If you need to call me up here at the station, 845-437-7178. Here's the Grateful Dead.

0: 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Thanks for being in touch, Judy. Thanks for being in touch, Mary. Dossie, I'm so sorry. I hope I get to talk to you today. I know I missed all your calls last week, but I did see your name up there on the caller ID. I hope we're going in the right direction. The theme is fire. We started with the Grateful Dead, Fire on the Mountain. I believe this is from the album Shakedown Street. Came out in 1978. Drown in your laughter. And then we jumped back in time to 1957 to The Killer, Jerry Lee Lewis, Great Balls of Fire, appeared in the movie Jamboree. It was written by Otis Blackwell and Jack Hamer. All right. Rolling Stone magazine ranks it as the 96th greatest song of all time. Wow. High accolades, to be sure. And then Bruce Springsteen, I'm on Fire, from Born in the USA. I guess that song sort of eclipsed everything from the album, but 1985 release, first recorded in 82. Yeah, that's when they started on the album. All right, we're just going to keep going here. Billy Joel, We Didn't Start the Fire, from his album Stormfront, 1989. Let's see if I got any info here. Third single to reach number one in the U.S. Billboard Hot 100. Wow, this guy was so prolific, huh? And we finished up with Light My Fire from Jose Feliciano, which is a cover of the Doors tune. Jose Feliciano, 1968. And it was a huge breakthrough for Jose Feliciano. Which was his original album, Feliciano! Exclamation point, peaked at number 2 on the U.S. Billboard charts. International best hit.
1: 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You know that I would.
0: All right, let's stay on track here. We're doing really good. We got a lot of music to get to. I know you know these guys.

on a second. All right, this is a song by Rage Against the Machine that has graphic language in it. So just before they say the words I'm not allowed to have on the air, we're going to go back to the beginning. All right. 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Jay Spica with you, Thin Air, 5 to 7 p.m. The theme today is fire. We started the set with Earth, Wind, and Fire, Serpentine Fire from 1977, funk single, topped the Billboard Hot Soul charts. I'm trying to see here if it got anything else. Number one on the Billboard, number 13 on the Billboard Soul, number 13 on the Hot 100, number one on the R&B singles chart for 1978. All right. Harry Nilsson, Jump Into the Fire by his album Nilsson Schmilsson, came out in 1972. The album charted at number 27 in the U.S., number 16 in Canada. One chord structure song, which I'm not that familiar with. Jump Into the Fire. All right. I'm not going to play the whole thing. You know how this goes. And then Morrissey, Hairdresser on Fire, is a popular B-side by the English singer Morrissey, co-written by producer Stephen Street, first released in 1988 on the album Suede Head. And then re-released as a standout track in 1990 on a compilation album, Bona Drag. Morrissey. All right, and then we slid over to AC/DC, second track on their acclaimed 1990 album, Razor's Edge, written by Angus Young, Malcolm Young, and Brian Johnson. Need I say more? Fire your guns. All right, and we finished up with this song that I didn't play for you because it has graphic language. Sleep Now in the Fire, 1999 protest song by Rage Against the Machine, featured on their album Battle of Los Angeles, highly publicized music video directed by Michael Moore, filmed on the steps of the Federal Hall across from the New York Stock Exchange when the band's performance was briefly shut down because they drew a crowd. That doesn't sound very complicated, but we get that one. All right, tons of great music coming your way. I'm not going to stop now. Here we go.

All right. 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WVKR.org on the web. I'm just so distracted. Thank you, everyone, for calling with suggestions. It's pretty cool. I'm probably not going to change the playlist. I think I got a really good one coming up here. All right, so it's all about fire today. Songs with fire in the title, songs about fire, or songs about bursting into fire. So we're starting here with The Flame by Cheap Trick from their album Lap of Luxury. Came out in 1988. I don't think this was too special for them. Was the 10th studio album by the band. Yeah, it's cute, but I don't think this was a big hit for them. All right, let's see. Where are we? And then Elvis Presley, Hunk of Burning Love, man. 1972 song written by Dennis Linde. Originally released by Arthur Alexander in 1972. And then covered by Elvis in 1973. All right, and then from the album Speaking in Tongues, Burning Down the House is a, oh, there it is, Grateful Dead tune, came out in 1983. Speaking in Tongues, one of my favorite albums of all time. Let's see here. Made the top 10, made it number 9 in the Billboard Hot 100. Here, where are we? All right, and another by the Rolling Stones from the album Tattoo You, 1981. Man, that's a long time ago. Let's see, released in 81, first recorded during the Some Girls sessions in 77, but the lyrics weren't added to 79, and then released, they released a single in 81 and then added it to the album that same year. Let's see. Features Jagger, Richards, Ronnie Wood, Bill Wyman, Charlie Watts, and Ian Stewart on piano. All right. And then we finished up with Alicia Keys, Girl on Fire from the album of the same name, 2012, written by Keys, Salam Remy, Jeff Bakshear, and Billy Squire. What a voice she has, huh? All right, let's stay in the groove here. As time runs down, let's see, where am I? Okay, here we go. Jimi Hendrix up next.

All right. You are tuned, of course, to 91.3 WVKR, Poughkeepsie, New York, WVKR.org on the web. Songs About Fire wouldn't be complete without Hendrix. Fire from Jimi Hendrix, 1970 in the UK, 1971 in the US. Was recorded in 67. I'm trying to see here. Nothing special, although it appeared on a whole bunch of records. Jimi Hendrix Experience, Best of Jimi Hendrix, Voodoo Child, the Jimi Hendrix Collection, and Fire, the Jimi Hendrix Collection. So there you go. Stop acting so crazy. All right, and then we had Chaka Khan with Through the Fire, 1985. Sixth studio album for Chaka. Made it to number 15 on the Adult Contemporary chart. So there's that. Then we had Paper and Fire by John Mellencamp, 1987, from the album The Lonesome Jubilee, the B-side of the single Never Too Old. Yeah, number 9 on the U.S. Billboard Hot 100. I'm trying to squeeze in. Then we had Metallica. You know, this is... I don't know if you guys are fans of Metallica, but this is one of my favorite Metallica songs because it completely, it's so huge, and it's a monster song. 1984, Ride the Lightning was the album. The song, of course, is Fight Fire with Fire. And then we toned it all the way back down. Michael Murphy's Wildfire, about a song who got... A horse who broke out of her stall in 1975. The album Blue Sky, Night Thunder, and the B-side, Night Thunder. We got Michael Murphy here, written by Murphy and Larry Kasler. I mean, it went gold for sure. Let's see here. Number 2 in the cash box, number 3 in the Billboard Hot 100. All right, I'm going to just play 2 more tunes for you here. People did suggest good tunes. Mary in Orange County suggested Johnny Cash, Ring of Fire, and Fire and Ice by Pat Benatar. Those are good tunes, but let's see. Here we go. Here's the Tramps.

All right. Okay, so here's what we're going to do. Fire and Ice, Pat Benatar, 1981, written by Pat Benatar, Tom Kelly, and Scott Sheets of her band. Oh, I messed up. Okay, let's see if we can get this back. All right, down at the... This is not on here. Okay, here's what we want to play right here. The Tramps, Disco Inferno, 1976. The album Disco Inferno, the song Disco Inferno. If you want to look it up, Tramps is spelled with two M's. From Philadelphia, Pennsylvania, the Philly sound, full orchestration, the birth of disco, danceable soul, released in December of 76. This is what gave the Bee Gees any idea that, you know, you could play disco. Featured prominently in 1977 in the movie Saturday Night Fever, which made that movie popular. The Tramps, Disco Inferno. Yeah. All right. You guys stay tuned. Tons of great music coming your way. Thank you, everyone who listens. Thank you if you call in. I'll see you next Tuesday.

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